Welcome to After Hours here on WOL 91.5 FM in downtown Billows Falls, Vermont. I'm your host in the evening, Junior X, the world's foremost authority on alien implantation. And that was Trudy Lynn, Golden Girl Blues, and I can relate to that. I sure can. Here's a great tune from the great Benny Turner, who sang it first.

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That was The Last Time by John Nemeth, preceded by the Love Light Orchestra, After All. And we started off with Benny Turner, Who Sang It First. Beautiful tune that has a good message there. No matter what you're singing, just remember who sang it first. Don't forget your roots. And we're going to move on now with a tune from Little Jimmy Reed. They Call Me Little Jimmy. And that's got Ben Levin on the piano.

let me fall. 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A kicking motor scooter, don't you know? He's a kicking motor scooter, I wouldn't tell you no lie. 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I'll be waiting and you won't be left. I treat you mean, I try to treat you good. 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Use an unusual motor scooter, don't you know? Undependable motor scooter, don't you know? Unusual motor scooter.

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0: sitting in a man's house out teasing with his wife. 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
1: 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Before that, You Can't Strike Gold in a Silver Mine, and that's a little Johnny Taylor tune. Before that, Little Jimmy Reed with Ben Levin on the piano. I'm Little Jimmy, or they call me Little Jimmy. And we're going to keep going here with a little Smokey Wilson tune called How Smokey Feels.

drink of that wine, would you mind? I don't want too much, baby.

That was the Bud Powell Trio Move. Before that, the Cashbox Kings, Please Have Mercy. We started off with Smokey Wilson, How Smokey Feels. And you're listening to After Hours here on WOOL 91.5 FM in downtown Billows Falls, Vermont. I'm your host in the evening, Junior X, world's foremost authority on alien implantation. Honey, honey baby, is J.D. Taylor.

That was Uriel Montgomery and Little Brother Montgomery doing a tune called On the Bottom of the Deep Blue Sea, Gonna Build My Bed. And before that, Honey, Honey Baby, J.D. Taylor. We're gonna stay with the boogie piano right now with some great stuff from Lloyd Glenn, one of the great piano players of all time. And this is Sunday Morning Boogie.

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6: That was three from Lloyd Glenn. After Hours, preceded by Now Is the Time, preceded by Sunday Morning Boogie. On the guitar with Lloyd Glenn, a lot of the time was Lowell Fulson. Great guitar player. And the two of them were just fantastic musicians. We're going to take it down to the raw, down and dirty here now with some John Lee Hooker on acoustic guitar. In the evening when the sun goes down.

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Oh, yeah, my favorite. Little Son Jackson, Ticket Agent Blues. Before that, John Lee Hooker, In the Evening When the Sun Goes Down. And we're going to stay down in that dirt now with a little bit of R.L. Burnside, Catfish Blues.

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That was two from R.L. Burnside. My Black Name Ringin', preceded by Catfish Blues. And here's Edward Thompson, Seven Sisters Blues.

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1: One of the most beautiful blues songs ever sang or sung. I can't believe I confused those two words. Cool Drink of Water, Houston Stackhouse. And before that, Mean Red Spider, Houston Stackhouse. We started off with Edward Thompson's Seven Sisters Blues. And if I were from New York, where they pronounce Houston as Houston, then they would say Houston Stackhouse. Here's Big Joe Williams.

Pouring out Holly, pouring on. Jeez, oh boy, I'll be rocking to my head. Ah, needs a cargo water.

That was Chicago Slide, the Muddy Waters Blues Band. Before that, Back Bay Shuffle, Otis Spann, and before that, Big Joe Williams. And we're going to continue with Otis Spann, Ain't Nobody's Business, Otis Spann on the organ, recorded by Victoria Spivey. And by the way, you're listening to After Hours here on WOL 91.5 FM in downtown Billows Falls, Vermont. And I'm your host in the evening, Junior X.

till my payday all night Monday. Jump 5 days and go to church. Bring that money on a Sunday. Business. But Mr. Otis Spans, if I do.

0: Bezir. Me or his band.
1: What we do. Let me tell you what happened now. One day, I'ma take a notion.

That was Wild Man Jimmy Spruill, the Rooster. And Jimmy Spruill was a guitar player, played on a lot of records, including the famous Kansas City by Wilbert Harrison. And before that, Hello Stranger, Eddie Boyd. And we started off with Ain't Nobody's Business What I Do, Otis Spann on the keyboards. And Otis Spann was recorded by Victoria Spivey. And someone who knew Spivey well, because they were both living in Brooklyn, is Paul Osher of the Muddy Waters Blues Band. And here he is doing Wabash Cannonball off of the Rough Stuff recording.

That was Paul Asher, Lewis Collins, tune that Mississippi John Hurt used to play. Before that, Paul Asher, Wabash Cannonball. And that's off the Rough Stuff recording, which was nominated for a Blues Blast Music Award as a re-release this year. Here's Jimmy Shirley, great guitar player. I only found out about him recently, but he's playing with Coleman Hawkins and Billie Holiday and all kinds of people. Here he is doing Jimmy's Blues.

That was Jimmy Shirley, Who's Sorry Now? Preceded by Jimmy Shirley, Jimmy's Blues. Great stuff. I love that guy's guitar playing. Unfortunately, I got to head down Highway 91. And so I will bid you adieu with a tune that's perfect for this show. It's a tune also called Blues After Hours. Pee Wee Creighton, and I'll see you next week.

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This is Larry Becker, your host of Radio Free Albany's Blue Show. Welcome back to another show. We're going to start off with Jimmy Reed. He's going to be doing I'm Gonna Get My Baby. He was born Mathis James Reed in 1925 in Dunleith, Mississippi. It's really hard to overemphasize Jimmy Reed's impact on the blues with his relaxed guitar, relaxed singing, and his harmonica style. His music was accessible to everyone to imitate, whether it was Elvis or Hank Williams or Lou Rawls or the Rolling Stones. He had an impact on the blues that just continues to this day. And here is Jimmy Reed doing I'm Gonna Get My Baby. And while he's singing, why don't you get your coffee and just relax too. Here we go, Jimmy Reed.

So that was Jimmy Reed doing "I'm Gonna Get My Baby." That was recorded on VJ in 1958. He had with him at that time, he was doing the vocals, guitar, and harmonica. He had Eddie Taylor with him playing guitar. Eddie Taylor was somebody who really influenced the way Jimmy Reed played guitar. Eddie Taylor was just a great musician. He was a session musician, but he was an independent performer on his own as well. He has Remo Biondi doing guitar and Earl Phillips on drums. He just was able to put this together in a way that always seemed to work for him. Next up is Robin Ford. He's doing guitar and vocals. He's doing the song "Howlin' at the Moon." He was born in 1951 in California. He self-taught on the guitar at age 13. He was influenced initially by Mike Bloomfield. Mike Bloomfield earlier had been influenced by the older blues guitarists. And he moved to San Francisco at age 18, that is Robin Ford did, to create a band called the Charles Ford Band. It was named after his father. Robin played with Jimmy Witherspoon, Joni Mitchell, George Harrison, a lot of different people. He formed a group called the Yellow Jackets and then the Blue Lines. And here he is doing "Howlin' at the Moon," Robin Ford.

That was Robin Ford doing Howlin' at the Moon. Next up is Charlie Yardbird Parker. He's doing Kansas City Blues. Okay, it's not blues really, it's jazz, but it's got the name blues in it, and it's got Charlie Parker in it, so that's a deadly combination. And besides that, in this song, there's really a blurred line between where blues leaves off and jazz begins. He was born 1920 in Kansas City. He played the alto sax like a crazed wizard, and he reinvigorated post-war jazz with a style of bop. He led a wild and a tragic life, and he left a major contribution to jazz and to all of music. Here he is, Charlie Yardbird Parker, doing Kansas City Blues. It's on Clef Records, 1954.

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0: That was Charles Yardbird Parker doing Kansas City Blues. Now we're going to hear Big Joe Turner. He's doing Sunrisin' Blues. He was born in 1911 in Kansas City, Missouri, just like Charlie Parker. He was known as a blues shouter, and he could perform in noisy clubs and bars without a microphone. He successfully negotiated boogie-woogie, jump blues, and early rock and roll. He was big for his age, and he tended bar and sang blues while he was underage. And as he grew up, he had an amazing, successful career. And he was one of the major links between rhythm and blues and rock and roll. And here's Big Joe Turner doing Sunrisin' Blues.
1: When the sun rose this morning, I would lay down in all my clothes.

was Big Joe Turner doing Sunrise and Blues. Next up is Rory Block. She was born in Greenwich Village, New York. She's doing country farm blues. She is someone that came in contact with some of the most creative and best blues musicians, particularly country blues musicians, who used to come to her father's shop, the Allen Block Sandal Shop in New York City in the West Village, to jam and to play along. Allen Block was also a fiddle player as well as a sandal maker, and she absorbed what these players were playing, and she doesn't just mimic them or recreate them, but she has absorbed that country blues genre and honors it with her playing. Here she is, Rory Block, doing country farm blues.

That was Rory Block doing Country Farm Blues. 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Next up is Lightning Hopkins. He's doing Feel So Bad. He was born Sam Hopkins in 1912 in Centerville, Texas. He started his career off in the 1920s in Texas bars, and he teamed up at one time with a piano player whose name was Thunder Smith. And then the name Lightning was born because they became known as Thunder and Lightning. He got some publicity after being noted and appreciated by Samuel Charters, who was a blues historian, and then got recognized by a lot of other people who appreciated his playing, his singing, his style. Here is Lightning Hopkins. He's doing Feel So Bad.

That was Lightnin' Hopkins doing Feel So Bad. Next up is Big Shanty. He's doing a song called Rolling Thunder. We've had him on the show before. He's referred to by some reviewers as a renegade blues rocker. He had a number of hits in 2007. He did a CD of his own called Ride the Wind. It stayed in the Blues Critic Top 10 for 5 months. And he had a nomination then for Best New Artist. His work is kind of a mix of Delta blues and techno beats. He started having an interest in the blues when he was about 8 years old as a result of hearing some blues music on a radio station. He had his first paid gig as a blues artist at age of 21, and he formed a band and he kept playing. And here he is, Big Shanty, doing Rolling Thunder. Hey, I wonder if my show will have that effect on somebody listening to the blues. Who knows? Anyway, Big Shanty doing Rolling Thunder.

That was Big Shanty doing Rolling Thunder. Next up is Joe Kubek and Benoit's King. They're doing I Saw It Coming. Joe Kubek was born in 1956 in Pennsylvania, but his blues style is a cross between Texas blues and Louisiana blues. He's a guitarist and a composer, played with Freddie King. He's playing with Benoit's King, who was born in 1943 in Louisiana, and he also does Texas blues and jazz. He's a guitarist and a vocalist. And this cut, I Saw It Coming, is off the 30th anniversary set of CDs on Blind Pig Records. It came out in 2006. Here they are, Joe Kubek, Benoit's King, doing I Saw It Coming.

That was Smokin' Joe Kubek and Benoist King doing I Saw It Coming. The next one we're going to listen to is Deborah Coleman. She's doing I'm a Woman. It's off the Soft Place to Fall album in 2000. She's a singer, guitarist, and songwriter. She was born in 1956 in Portsmouth, Virginia. She won the Best Blues Female Guitarist in 2001. She was nominated for 9 W.C. Handy Awards. Wow. Here she is doing I'm a Woman, Deborah Coleman.

That was Deborah Coleman doing I'm a Woman. Next up is Albert Cummings. He's doing No Doubt. It's off his Someone Like You album from 2015. It's on Blind Pig. Albert Cummings, he learned guitar at a young age. His first public appearance was at a friend's wedding. I guess they trusted him. He played on the Northeast Blues Circuit, eventually signed by Blind Pig Records. Albert Cummings, No Doubt.

That was Albert Cummings doing No Doubt. Next up is Blue Lou Barker. She's doing Leave My Man Alone. It's off the ABC of Blues. It was originally issued by Capitol. The blues jazz environment of Harlem created a number of artists, including Blue Lou Barker. She was born in New Orleans in 1913, and she began her career as a dancer and then later as a singer. But she didn't really make it until she moved to New York, where she first recorded in 1938 with Decca. She also recorded with Apollo and Capitol. She influenced Eartha Kitt and Billie Holiday, and here she is doing Leave My Man Alone. And I think you'll hear the kind of playful Billie Holiday-like sound, and Blue Lou Barker is certainly a bit mischievous too. Here she is doing Leave My Man Alone.

That was the amazing Blue Lou Barker. And that's what her stuff is like. It's really playful. Next up is Snooks Eglin. He does guitar and vocals. He's doing sophisticated blues. He was born in New Orleans in 1936, and at a very young age, he became blind, and he began to play the guitar by the age of 6. And after a short time, he could play blues, jazz, gospel, pretty much anything. He did early recordings in 1958 for Folkway Records, and we're going to hear a 1958 song now called Sophisticated Blues. This is off an album called New Orleans Street Singer. And he definitely could dazzle with incredible finger picking, but he really wanted to get into rhythm and blues, and he made that happen with excellent results in 1960. And we'll do some of those 1960s and later rhythm and blues songs of him. But right now, this is Snooks Eglin doing Sophisticated Blues, recorded in 1958.

That was Snooks Eglin on guitar doing sophisticated blues and instrumental. We're going to do another Snooks Eglin instrumental right now just to show you the totally different kind of music that he wanted to play that he did play. He's doing a song called Bombastic. This is a song that features Sam Myers on harmonica, Snooks Eglin as lead guitarist, Randy Simmons doing the bass, Mark Wilson doing drums, and Anson Funderburg doing rhythm guitar. So I just couldn't wait any longer to play some high-tempo Snooks Eglin music. So fasten your seatbelts, here it comes. Snooks Eglin with Sam Myers doing Bombastic. And the song really rocks.

And that was Snooks Eglin with Sam Myers doing Bombastic. That's off the 1991 Blacktop Records album of Blues Harp Hotshots. Next up is Winoni Harris doing Oh Babe. It's off King Records 1950, and it's with Lucky Melinder and his orchestra. This is Larry Becker, Radio Free Albany. 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Here's Winoni Harris doing Oh Babe.

you wiggle and you giggle and you obey. You shuffle and you scuffle and you obey. You romp it and you stomp it and you obey. You move it and you groove it and you obey. The world turns upside down when you holler.

That was Wynonie Harris doing Oh Babe. Next up is Ivory Joe Hunter, and that's actually his birth name, Ivory Joe Hunter. What a great name. He's doing I Just Want to Love You. This is off a 1959 record by Atlantic. He was born in 1914 in Knoxville, Tennessee. He was a piano-playing vocalist who was able to make the transition from blues to rhythm and blues to rock and roll. He did a lot of playing in Texas. He hosted his own radio show in Beaumont, Texas. He moved to California. He started his own labels. One of them was called Ivory Records, and then a second one was called Pacific Records, and they both produced national hits of his music. He was not only a great performer, he was a smart entrepreneur. Here he is, Ivory Joe Hunter, doing I Just Want to Love You.

That was Ivory Joe Hunter doing I Just Want to Love You. 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With any questions or comments regarding the show, any requests for music you'd like to hear, just let us know. So we'll be back with the second half of the blues show after a short break. We're going to do a little bit of Blues Brothers, Green Onions, and we'll be back soon. Stay tuned.

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Welcome back to Radio Free Albany's Blues Show, the second half. We're going to start off with Little Ed and the Blues Imperials, our old friends. They're going to be doing My Baby Moves Me. It's off their Full Tilt album from 2008. Here they are, Little Ed and the Blues Imperials, My Baby Moves Me.

was Little Ed and the Blues Imperials doing My Baby Moves Me. Definitely Wild Men. Next up, Furry Lewis. He's going to be doing When My Baby Left Me. Furry Lewis was born in 1893 in Greenwood, Mississippi, and he learned to play guitar when he was about 6 years old. And when the family moved to Memphis, he began busking for tips, and he was about seven. When he was 13, he ran away to join a passing medicine show, and he eventually started hoboing throughout the South. He was a really fine musician with an amazing guitar style. He was rediscovered as a blues musician in the 1960s when the blues revival took place, and he was an influence on Dave Van Ronk and others. One of the ways he plays the guitar is he uses it sort of as a co-vocalist, like a call and response. Take a listen. Furry Lewis doing When My Baby Left Me. It's from the Back on My Feet Again album in 1961 on the Prestige Bluesville label.

there was Furry Lewis doing When My Baby Left Me. When he was hoboing around through the South, that's a dangerous life. You not only have to worry about the railroad detectives and their dogs, you have to worry about the train itself and the danger in getting on and off that train. He lost a leg in a railroad accident. And eventually, a lot of these guys, you know, couldn't support themselves through their music. It's not so much different today with artists starting out. They need a day job. And he was working cleaning sidewalks when he was rediscovered during this incredible blues renaissance that occurred during the 50s and 60s. And he finally got the recognition of being a really, really fine singer and a slide guitarist, which he was. Next up is somebody whose style is probably as far away from Furry Lewis as you can get, and that's Screamin' Jay Hawkins. You might remember him for doing a hit called I Put a Spell on You, but the one we're going to play is Not Anymore. It was recorded in 1958 on Apollo Records. Screamin' Jay Hawkins was born in 1929 in Cleveland, Ohio, and he began life in an orphanage, so he had a tough start. He was adopted when he was 18 months old. He played piano underage in bars for tips. He won a Golden Gloves championship when he was about 14. And after boxing for a while, music took over. He was influenced by Wynonie Harris and Jimmy Rushing. And here he is doing Not Anymore, 1958, Apollo Records.

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1: And here she is doing a really old classic, one for my baby and one more for the road. It was written by Johnny Mercer and Harold Arlen for the musical The Sky's the Limit in 1943. She had a way of singing that could put you right next to her.

0: 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Make it one more.
1: That was the amazing Etta James. One for my baby, and one more for the road. 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We want to hear from you. Next up, Long John Hunter, guitar and vocal. He's doing a song called Nasty Ways. He was born in 1931 in Ringgold, Louisiana. He can definitely play in a raucous, wild style, but this cut is much more mellow. Hunter started out in West Texas bars and was inspired by B.B. King, Albert Collins, Johnny Copeland, and others. And it was Alligator Records in 1996 that really helped his career take off in a major way. And here he is off the Bordertown Legend album, Long John Hunter, doing Nasty.

That was Long John Hunter doing Nasty Ways. Next up is Muddy Waters. He's doing the song She's All Right. It's from The Real Folk Blues. It was issued originally in 1952 or 53 with Sad Sad Day on the flip side. This is my guess as to its backup. It's either got Junior Wells or Little Walter on harmonica, Jimmy Rogers on guitar, and Elgin Evans on drums. That's my guess. Here he is, Muddy Waters, doing She's All Right. And if you have additional information as to who was the personnel with Muddy Waters on She's All Right, just email it to me at radiofreealbany@gmail.com. 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Thanks.

That was the legendary Muddy Waters tune, She's All Right. And you know, when he came to Chicago, before he became really famous, he had a second job too, just like Furry Lewis. He drove a truck. That's what he did. Until he was able to support himself and his family just playing music. Next up is another legend, Blind Willie McTell. He's going to be singing Cheney. It's from the album The Classic Years, 1927 to 1940. He was born in 1901 in Georgia. He was blind early on. He learned how to play the guitar at 13 and then ran away from home to join carnivals and medicine shows. He eventually attended schools for the blind in Georgia and New York City and then took on the life of a roaming hobo. He had a unique high voice and a talent for guitar and began recording on Decca and other labels. Here he is, Blind Willie McTell doing Cheney.

fear. Nothing more that I'll have to fear, but it's Lord, Lord, Lord, Lord, and Lord. Nobody loved me like Jane and you. Oh, girl's dead, ain't it sad? She left me here and I ain't in bed so long, Lord, Lord, Lord, and Lord.

That was Blind Willie McTell doing Cheney. We're going to listen to Sharon Jones and the Dap Kings. They're doing Get Up and Get Out. She sang blues, and she revived the 60s and 70s funk and soul sound for the current time. And she was nominated for a Grammy in 2014. She was born 1956. She was a lead singer for the Brooklyn-based Dap Kings. They were recording on Daptone, and she released her first record when she was 40. She got off to a late start, but she was good. Here she is, Sharon Jones and the Dap Kings, doing Get Up and Get Out.

That was Sharon Jones and the Dap Kings. Get up and get out. Next up is Keb Mo. He was born in South L.A. He's doing My Baby's Telling Lies. His birth name was Kevin Roosevelt Moore. He was born in 1951. He's a singer, guitarist, songwriter. Plays a postmodern style of blues. He started off his musical career playing in a calypso band, and then eventually with Jefferson Airplane. And then he began recording on his own. And here he is, Keb Mo, My Baby's Telling Lies.

That was Keb Mo doing My Baby's Telling Lies. Really smooth sound. Next is Howlin' Wolf. He's doing Sitting on Top of the World. It was written by Lonnie Chapman and Walter Vinson. This is a recording from 1957 on Chess. He's got Hosiah Lee Kenner doing piano, Hubert Sumlin on guitar. What a great guitarist. Alfred Eklund on bass and Earl Phillips on drums. Howlin' Wolf, Sitting on Top of the World.

0: That was Howlin' Wolf doing vocals and harmonica on Sitting on Top of the World. Coming on next is John Lee, the original Sonny Boy Williamson the First, vocals and harmonica. This is off the Digging Deeper album, and was originally on Bluebird, issued in 1940. It's Train Fare Blues. It's got Joshua Altimer on piano and Fred Williams on drums. Here he is, John Lee, Sonny Boy Williamson the First, doing Train Fare Blues.
1: Mama, all that I want, Lord, it's just my train for home. And you know all that I want, Lord, it's just my train for home.

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Now, baby, and if you wouldn't write me, look like you would send me a telegram. Now, baby, and if you wouldn't write me, look like you would send me a telegram. Look like I would kind of run across your mind, baby, and you would want to know just where I am. Nah, but I know you don't love me. 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

That was John Lee Sonny Boy Williamson doing Train Fare Blues with his really unique style of vocalization. Very unusual. Next is Wes Montgomery. He's doing a song, an instrumental, called Finger Pickin'. He was born 1925 in Indianapolis. Wes Montgomery took up where Charlie Christian left off in the world of electric jazz guitar. He quit school to raise money for his family. He got hold of Charlie Christian Records, and he learned to play all of his solos, and he performed them. And he was hired by Lionel Hampton as the band's guitarist, and he just went on from there. And here he is, Wes Montgomery, doing Finger Pickin'.

That was Wes Montgomery doing Finger Picking. Next, we're going to hear Junior Kimbrough and Charlie Feathers doing I Feel Good Again. Junior Kimbrough was born David Kimbrough in 1930 in Hudson, Mississippi, and he learned guitar listening to bluesmen like Mississippi Fred McDowell. He first recorded on the Tiny Philwood label, and then he worked with blues historian Robert Palmer to cut an album for Fat Possum, which resulted in excellent reviews in Rolling Stone magazine, and he received some well-deserved recognition. His partner on this song is Charlie Feathers. He was born in 1932 in Holly Springs, Mississippi, and he recorded in the 50s with Sun, Meteor, and King Records. He was a person who could play almost any instrument, and he did, which allowed him to get closer to the studios and recording executives by being a session musician, and it worked. Feathers is in the Mississippi Musicians Hall of Fame, and here they're doing I Feel Good Again, Junior Kimbrough and Charlie Feathers.

0: That was Junior Kimbrough and Charlie Feathers doing I Feel Good Again. 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Requests, questions, comments, send them in. Next up is Big Bill Brunzi. He's doing Unemployment Stop. He was born William Lee Connolly Brunzi in 1893 in Scott, Mississippi. He learned to play the fiddle from his uncle and began working in clubs, eventually switching to guitar. He was influenced by Blind Blake, Lonnie Johnson, and others, and he influenced Eddie Kirkland, Memphis Slim, Eddie Vincent, Jimmy Witherspoon, and the list goes on and on. He was a major figure in traditional blues and keeping it alive. Blues World magazine said of him, he can safely be ranked as one of the blues immortals. Here he is, Big Bill Brunzi doing Unemployment Stop.
1: I'm a law-abiding citizen, my debts I sure will pay. I'm a law-abiding citizen, baby, and my debts I sure will pay. I just hope war don't start and Uncle Sam have to send me away. I haven't never been in jail and I

That was Big Bill Brunzy doing Unemployment Stop. Next up is Gary Moore. He's doing Walking Through the Park. It's on his Bad For You Baby album. He was born in Belfast, Ireland. He used to play for Thin Lizzy. He's a blues rocker with an Irish attitude. He's recorded on Mirage, Virgin, Charisma, and other labels. Here he is, Gary Moore, doing Walking Through the Park.

That was the Take No Prisoner sound of Gary Moore doing Walking Through the Park. This is Larry Becker, Radio Free Albany. Thank you for listening to another Radio Free Albany blues show. This is Community Radio. Keep your dial set to this station and keep listening to Community Radio. Maybe it's just good music. Maybe it's just good friends. Thanks for listening to the show, and we'll see you next time.

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When my dog Rue and I are ripping through Chester to get to the disc golf course, we always tune in to 91.5 WOOL Black Sheep Radio in Bellows Falls, Vermont.

0: being young and then some. Now I'm 71 and I'm still having fun. But I'll tell you a little something, ladies and gentlemen, just between me and you. Other day I passed by a mirror.
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7: That's right, you are tuned in to Cafe Chill here with your host, Seth, bringing you plenty of laid-back electronic instrumental sounds for you to hang out and relax to, or soundtrack whatever it is you got going on around you, whether you're out driving or hiking, people watching, we got you covered. In this hour of the show, some later 2026 sounds from artist Marley Carroll. A little bit of Brother Tiger in the mix as well, with some tunes from the Fundamentals Volume 6 release. We got some Allison in here with a bit of that cosmic synthwave flavor. So all that and much, much more coming your way. You're hanging out here at Cafe Chill.

0: Your home for chill and down-tempo music. This is Cafe Chill. Chill, chill,
1: chill, chill. That's right, this is Cafe Chill. Your host, Seth here, as always, bringing you some rad sounds for you to hang out and relax to. A mix of relatively new sounds and old. Maybe some stuff you've never heard before, but it'll make you want to dive back further into some artists' catalogs. And I'm going to be keeping it relatively straightforward in this hour. A little bit more of that relaxed pop instrumental sound. A little bit of romance. A little bit of adventure. And maybe some slow pulses of drama. It's nice to get a big mix of emotions throughout each of these little sets. Right now, I'm going to start you off with some sounds from Possums at Twilight. This track is titled Moments of Isolation, coming to you from the 2022 album, Heracore. I hope you enjoy. This is Cafe Chill.

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0: 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Chill, chill, chill, chill.
1: Cafe Chill. Coming out of those sweet sounds of Marley Carroll, the track Cicadas, a single released in July of 2026. Such a beautiful song. I was out camping with a group recently. It was about noon or so. We all decided, all right, it's time to get some stuff done. Some of us getting the kitchen ready for some lunch. Some of us tidying up. That song came on, and it was so funny. Just kind of hearing everyone go quiet while they just listened to the song and got some stuff done. And it seems like a really good track to make stuff like that happen. It was just everyone keying in and getting to work and just letting the music happen. It's a lot of fun, and a lot of Marley Carroll's songs are actually just great in general, but great for those moments. Two songs back, a little bit of Volo, taking us back to 2020, one of the good parts of the year. Title track to the Wild Mind EP, a beautiful, dramatic, somewhat sorrowful song, but also has plenty of great energy in it as well. Some Zane Alexander back there with End of Eons, a single from 2019. And a little bit of Possums at Twilight starting off that set with Moments of Isolation. You can find that on the album Hericore. Possums at Twilight does have quite a bit of music out there. It's always a joy going through whatever their latest release is. Sometimes reminding myself to go back and listen to some old stuff as well. My name's Seth. You are hanging out here at Cafe Chill as we stick to some more sort of pop electronic instrumental sounds, but we are mixing it up a little bit every now and then. I'm going to do a bit of that right now with some Heather Pearls, the short track called Cast in Lemon and Sand. This is Cafe Chill.

but also moving. A leaf shivers, kissed by the first breath of a newborn day. A thousand dewdrops reflect the first spark.

0: This is Cafe Chill.
1: Cafe Chill. With those arms and sleepers sounds, a song that I have yet to get sick of, and that is actually a Crookrum remix of the track Disintegrating in Your Soul. You can find that on the Former Kingdoms remix album, but I always highly recommend going and listening to the original album in full first, and then going and checking out any of the remixes. It's nice to get a baseline of what these other artists were working with when they came into the equation. And it's also kind of weird and unfortunate sometimes when just the remix gets really big and the original just kind of plateaus a little bit. I understand why, but I always want to give credit to the original artists as well. Sometimes I trade off back to back, original, remix, original, remix, original, remix. Create playlists just for that.
2: Yeah.
1: Taking it back, two songs for you. A little bit of Rejoicer. That's the song Yesterday's Forest Magic featuring Seffi Zisling. Zisling? You can find that on the album Energy Dreams.
2: Yeah.
1: Some Brother Tiger sounds out of 2026 with the track Mouthfeel from Fundamentals Volume 6. These Fundamental albums pretty much start off being created on live streams up on Twitch and then eventually become one big cohesive project that Brother Tiger releases later on. I always highly recommend checking out some of those live streams. Reside in Flames with Sundials Telescopes. And a short track from Heather Pearl is called Castin' Lemon in Sand from one of my favorite mid-2010s albums, Body Complex. A little bit more house in there, a little bit darker oftentimes, but still very beautiful. Speaking of beautiful, I got some Visible Cloaks and Motion Graphics coming your way. My name's Seth and you're hanging out here at Cafe Chill.

0: Cafe Chill. A little bit of Angel Dust Mite back behind me, the song Kanji. Always a great little mixtape. But before that, we had a little bit of a synthwave moment, a few tracks in a row. Artist Fuji back there with two eyes with the track Blue Road from the EP titled EP Tape 3 from 2022. A bit of Night Flyer with a remix of their own track. The song's called Eternal Horizon. There are a few different versions. This is Night Flyer's remix of their original. Some Allison with the song Sinto from the August 26th release, tape number 5. Some Feverkin and Charisma with Golden. And Visible Cloaks and Motion Graphics with Terrazzo. Thank you so very much for tuning in to Cafe Chill and hanging out with us here. This show is produced by myself, Seth, and our executive producer is Richard J. Dalton. Visit us online at cafechill.org. 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As always, I've been your host, Seth. Stay well and keep your ears out for more Cafe Chill.
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On behalf of your flight crew, just sit back, relax, and enjoy the flight.

Aloha, friends. Hello and welcome to the warm tropical shores of Cardwell's Cove. I am your host, Adrian Cardwell, and you, friends, have arrived just in time for the Space Age Luau. Cardwell's Cove is a production of WXOXLP in Louisville, Kentucky. Well, I am, as always, delighted to welcome you here to these warm tropical shores. I hope you've had a good week since we were last together. I'm so excited to bring you some of this great vintage music from around the world and through time that I love so much that sweeps you away on a little bit of an audio vacation to a faraway land, and that's right here at Cardwell's Cove, and I'm delighted to be your tour guide here today. I tell you what, let's go ahead and jump right into the music here, shall we? We're going to have got some fun covers in this first set, including, there's a really great Tom Jones number in here. I've got Betty Chung coming up and Connie Francis. Y'all know I love some Connie Francis, so looking forward to getting that on the air here. But first, we're going to kick it off with a cool, groovy instrumental number. This is by the Budos Band, and it's an acronym. It's called TIBWF to start off the Space Age Luau here at Cardwell's Cove today.

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Oh man, well, what an ending to that first set. Oh my gosh. Well, let's take a look at the tracks that here that we played in that first set. We kicked it off with the song title is an acronym. It's TIBWF. That was by the Budos Band. They have never told us what that stands for, what that is an acronym for. I guess it's maybe an inside joke there for the band, but hey, it's a cool groovy number there. Then speaking of groovy, that was Connie Francis following that up. That was Fallen, followed by Marty Paich, and It's Not Unusual. And that's off of an album called The Rock Jazz Incident. Some

great jazzy covers there, and that was of a Tom Jones classic track. Then we had Noonday Underground with their track London, followed by Female Species and Stop and Think It Over, followed by a little interlude there by Alan Chu. This is a soundtrack number there that was called The Two Ronnies, The Detectives. And then, oh my goodness, were your fingers snapping and your shoulders bopping there a little bit? That was Betty Chung with her track, I'm Sitting on Top of the World, to round out that first set here today. My goodness, good time, y'all. Hope you are enjoying yourselves here on the shores of Cardwell's Cove. This is the Space Age Luau, and I am your host, Adrian Cardwell. I think it's time to go ahead and get the second set started here today. We've got a little bit of the Chacachas in here. We've got the Star Sisters and Herb Alpert in the Tijuana Brass in here, this first set, and among others. But we've got a number here by Michel Laurent that will kick off the second set here today. Let's see how quick it takes you to pick up what Michel Laurent is laying down. All right, here we go, kicking off the second set of the Space Age Luau here at Cardwell's Cove.

All right, y'all. Well, that was the second set here at Space Age Luau at Cardwell's Cove. I am your host, Adrian Cardwell. Hope you enjoyed that second set there. Let's take a look at the tracks that we played here in that set. We kicked it off with a really fun number by Michel Legrand. It was titled Come Ray and Come Charles. Great tribute to the late, great Ray Charles. Then we had Shanghai Night by Jean Zhu. And that was off of a fabulous compilation called Shanghai Lounge Divas. I've enjoyed so many tracks off of that. Great vintage numbers going back many, many years. Then we had Surfin' Senorita by Herb Alpert and the Tijuana Brass, followed by the Star Sisters and Love's a Funny Game. Then we had the Mbaga Queens with Akulaiwa Esoweto. Great number there. Then we had April March with Le Temps de l'Amour. And then we wrapped it up there with the Chacachas and their track Kanaya to round out the second set here today. The Space Age Luau at Cardwell's Cove. A good time, y'all. Oh man, hope you've got your refreshments refreshed and you are ready. We've got more tracks in tune in store for you, of course. The Cardwell's Cove is a production of WXOX in Louisville, Kentucky. Please do surf an internet wave over to artxfm.com and check out all of the fabulous programming that comes to you over the airwaves from Art FM. Well, all right, friends, here we are. Sadly, we've reached that point in our flight together when I must begin our initial descent. So please do put your seat backs and tray tables into their fully upright and locked positions as we prepare for landing. I've got some great tracks that will get us all the way to the top of the hour, including Nancy Ames, the Go-Go's. But we're going to kick it off here with the one and only, the great Les Baxter, one of the granddaddies of the Tiki and Exotica and mid-century lounge movement. And this is his track, Jungle Flower, to kick off the final set here at the Space Age Luau at Cardwell's Cove.

0: Well, there you have it, friends. That is one more flight to Cardwell's Cove in the books. I hope you had a great time here on these warm tropical shores at the Space Age Luau. I have been your host, Adrian Cardwell, and it is, as always, my delight, my honor, and my privilege to bring you this wild and wacky music, these vintage tunes from around the world that are timeless. I love them so much. So thank you so much for tuning in from wherever you are. Let's take a look at the tracks that we played here in the final set. We kicked it off with Les Baxter and Jungle Flower, followed by He's a Rebel, and that was by The Crystals. Then we had Do the Malibu, and that was by The Go-Go's, followed by The Challengers and their unique take on One Mint Julep. And then we rounded out the show here today with Reach Out, I'll Be There. That was by Nancy Ames off of her fabulous album, Spiced with Brazil, to round out the show here today. All right, friends, well, it's time for me to scoot on out of here, but do not touch that dial. There is more amazing programming coming up next here at the top of the hour. Until next time, be good to yourself and each other, and we'll see you right back here soon for another journey to Cardwell's Cove. Adios.
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0: here and we are fusing. What does that mean? This is the Donne Fusing edition of Donne del Mundo. I'm your host, DJ Madam B, combining and intertwining in sounds, in mood and theme, in music from women worldwide, in our weekly showcase of global music by women. I'm your host, DJ Madam B, and this is a Merging Arts production with more information, including playlists and archives at mergingarts.org. We start the program off with music from the duo Juliana Barwick and Mary Lattimore off of their album Tragic Magic on Infini with Stardust and Melted Moon. They're two leading women voices in contemporary ambient music joining forces on this album, and it's mesmerizing, where centuries-old harps meet analog synthesizers and ethereal vocals in a world of immersive...
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0: We are here and we are fusing. What does that mean? This is the Donne Fusing edition of Donne del Mundo. I'm your host, DJ Madam B, combining and intertwining in sounds, in mood and theme, in music from women worldwide, in our weekly showcase of global music by women. 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We start the program off with music from the duo Juliana Barwick and Mary Lattimore off of their album Tragic Magic on Infini with Stardust and Melted Moon. They're two leading women voices in contemporary ambient music joining forces on this album, and it's mesmerizing, where centuries-old harps meet analog synthesizers and ethereal vocals in a world of immersive soundscapes, fragile, cinematic, and dreamlike. And we are hearing this, starting things off again with the pieces Stardust and Melted Moon on the Donne Fusing edition of Donne del Mundo. 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

Welcome back to the Done Fusing edition of Done del Mundo, combining and intertwining in sounds in mood and theme in music from women worldwide in our weekly showcase of global music by women. This is a Merging Arts production with more info at mergingarts.org. We started the program off with music from Juliana Barwick and Mary Lattimore off of their album Tragic Magic on Infini with Stardust and Melted Moon. And then we followed that up with music from Las Panteras off of their album Hasta Cuando. And that is two women Cuban singers that embarked on this adventure with a variety of Cuban percussions and Yoruba traditions. And they joined forces, blending sacred Afro-Cuban roots with futuristic electronic beats, again from the album Hasta Cuando on Karoo Prod. Then we have transitioned to music from Jo Quayle, with two from her, Kingfisher and First Rain. And she's an acclaimed composer and virtuoso cellist from London, UK. Entirely on cello, electric, cello, and piano, it features live takes layered and looped and is immersive, immediate, intentional, and unmistakably hers. Meaning Jo Quayle, released through Adderstone Records, which is her label, along through Robot Needs Home. As we continue on the Done Fusing edition of Done del Mundo, global music by women, the musical women of the world.

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0: thing of all you in the
1: All right, well, we are continuing on the Donne Fusing edition of Donne del Mundo. I've been your host, DJ Madam B, and in this edition, we've been combining and intertwining in sounds, in mood and theme, in music from women worldwide in our weekly showcase of global music by women. This has been Emerging Arts Production with more info at emergingarts.org. We transition in the past set with two from Joe Quayle, Kingfisher, and First Rain from her album No Tan. She's from London, an acclaimed composer and virtuoso cellist. Then we heard music from Hilal Kaya from her album Symbol. Released through CPL Music, she's a Turkish-Danish vocalist, songwriter, and composer. And this is from her debut album. We heard Sultan and Harabi. And it blends elements of jazz and psychedelia while reimagining traditional Anatolian sounds through a modern and free-spirited musical approach. And then two from Charlotte and Cynthia of Scylla, S-I-L-L-A, with Scylla is Boss, or Scylla is Boss, S-I-L-A is Boss, and they are an Inuit women throat singing duo, pushing the boundaries of traditional Inuit throat singing into bold sonic landscapes in this release, with two from that. And closing things out, another fabulous collaboration, Hannah Peel and Bebe Wong from their album The Endless Dance on Real World Records, with acclaimed Northern Irish composer Hannah Peel and Chinese percussionist Bebe Wong creating a unique world through imagination in their shared musical landscape. This piece we're closing out with is called Tiger Sex. That's off of The Endless Dance, closing out the Donne Fusing edition of Donne del Mundo. Thanks to all the talented women around the world that contributed to this edition of the program, and to you for listening and supporting their music.

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11: Oh, you know, I never really had a sense of being famous, and I think because being a comedian, comedians are really the workhorses of the entertainment world, and so we're not celebrated in the same way as like an ingenue or movie star. 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
12: In the news, six local London councils are resisting the trans bathroom ban, while two New York lawmakers are moving to legalize bathhouses. Also, Michigan's Democratic Senate primary, a gay-straight alliance lawsuit in Virginia, and the heart-wrenching story of three Ghanaian lesbian asylum seekers deported to Cameroon by the U.S.
13: Then, special guest comedian and activist Margaret Cho shows another side of herself. 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
14: I'm Jeb Bakke.
15: And I'm Chris Wilson.
14: With NewsWrap, a summary of some of the news in or affecting LGBTQ communities around the world for the week ending August 8th, 2026.
15: Six London councils have pledged to defy the United Kingdom ban on transgender people's use of single-sex facilities. Guidance from the Equality and Human Rights Commission is now taking full effect in England, Wales, and Scotland. The only exception to the code EHRC first published in June is Northern Ireland, where the rights of transgender citizens to use gendered facilities are not impacted. Under the EHRC's guidance, the use of single-sex spaces is determined by sex assigned at birth rather than current gender. The leaders of Hackney, Haringey, Lambeth, Lewisham, Southwark, and Waltham Forest met the implementation of the code on August 5th with a joint statement vowing to keep their services inclusive. Their open letter to Women and Equalities Minister Bridget Phillipson read in part, "We won't put our staff in the impossible position of policing entry to public spaces. We have an unshakable commitment to ensuring that trans plus residents can access services safely, with dignity, and free from discrimination or harassment." EHRC Chair Marianne Stevenson found what she called potentially a degree of performativity in the Six London Council's letter. She told Times Radio, once they talk to the legal department, they will realize that they are obliged to follow the law. Lambeth Borough's council has instructed legal officers to examine the legal viability of refusing to implement the code. The boroughs are not alone in their opposition. The investigative UK nonprofit, the Good Law Project, has launched a judicial review of the code. Their challenge argues that the code is a violation of transgender people's legal human rights.
14: The people of Michigan have chosen the contentious progressive candidate, Dr. Abdul Al-Sayed, to be the Democratic U.S. Senate candidate for the upcoming general election. A son of Egyptian immigrants and a proud Muslim, Dr. Al-Sayed weathered smear campaigns, Islamophobia, and millions of dollars in pro-Israel-funded advertising to beat U.S. Representative Haley Stevens. Al-Sayed's human rights-forward campaign overcame his financial disadvantage. It also garnered him an endorsement from the Michigan Democratic Party LGBT&A caucus, where he spoke in April of this year.
0: Right to right to right to right, and we will stand with them every single day. So what you get with me is somebody who understands two things. Number one, I will never back down when somebody's rights are at risk. So when they come and tell us that it's okay for us to throw away trans rights or LGBT rights or gay rights or lesbian rights, I'm going to be the first up there to say, no, you will not take away rights in these United States of America.
14: Dr. Al-Sayed is a Rhodes Scholar, epidemiologist, and former head of Wayne County's Department of Health. His opponent, establishment-backed Representative Stevens, was aided by $62 million in advertising, over half of which came from the American Israel Public Affairs Committee. AIPAC has been receiving increased public scrutiny for their financial influence in U.S. elections. Stevens spent 9 times the amount of her progressive opponent, making this year's Michigan Democratic primary the most expensive ever, according to the New York Times. Al-Sayed will now face Republican Mike Rogers. Trump-endorsed candidate Rogers is a former FBI agent who scored a consistent 0 out of 100 on the Human Rights Campaign's scorecard while he served in Congress from 1995 to 2001. Polls show the two candidates are neck and neck for November's general election. If Dr. Abdul Al-Sayed wins, he'll be the first Muslim senator in U.S. history.
15: Two New York City lawmakers have proposed a bill to legalize bathhouses. It has been 4 decades since deeply closeted New York Mayor Ed Koch and the City Health Council effectively banned the establishments during the height of the AIDS epidemic. Bathhouses have long provided a space for intimate encounters and community connection for queer men. However, the spread of HIV ushered in political and media-led condemnation of the sites before substantial scientific evidence was developed. The raids, the policies, and the bans that resulted in the 1980s still impact those spaces today. The new proposal to overturn the 40-year-old laws came from gay state senator Eric Boscher of the 47th District and gay assembly member Tony Simone of the 75th District. Boscher spoke to New York radio station 1010 Winds last week about the current state of bathhouses in the city.
9: People are going to these kind of facilities, but they're unlicensed, they're underground, they're unregulated. This would bring those out of the shadows and also provide opportunity for public health intervention, testing, information about STIs.
15: If the bill goes through, it would follow similar recent decriminalization of bathhouses in Minneapolis and San Francisco.
14: Two Virginia middle school students are filing a federal lawsuit after being denied the right to form a gay-straight alliance club at their school. The American Civil Liberties Union representing the youngsters asserts that the King George Middle School repeatedly changed the rules for forming a club as a means of blocking the creation of a GSA chapter. The dispute began in 2025 when a seventh grader identified as ZJW sought to establish a gay-straight alliance after experiencing discrimination at school. Pressure from a group of parents convinced the school board to place the proposed GSA on hold while it established a stricter policy for the formation of a club. When the ACLU first sent a letter to the school board warning that their denial of the GSA club violates federal law, the board then adopted a new policy banning all non-curricular organizations. After the new policy, the school board authorized a number of groups to operate as so-called curricular clubs, just not the GSA. The ACLU is calling out the school board's double standard. They are suing for the plaintiff students' First Amendment and equal access protections. The trial, titled ZJW versus King George School Board, was filed in the U.S. District Court for the Eastern District of Virginia. They demand the authorization of the GSA and an end to discriminatory practices.
15: Finally, three lesbian asylum seekers are speaking out about being deported from the U.S. They fled anti-LGBTQ persecution in their home country of Ghana in 2024. That was the year that Ghana's Supreme Court upheld a colonial-era law that criminalizes adult consensual same-sex relations. They were legally protected from being returned to Ghana, but in January, they were sent to a government compound in Cameroon, despite having zero ties to that country. The United States has cut deals worth millions of dollars to persuade countries to accept its deportees, as revealed in an Agence France-Presse investigation. Threats of visa restrictions were also part of the campaign to pressure countries to hold refugees captive. Since some people cannot legally be returned to their countries of origin, the Trump administration maintains that nothing prevents it from sending them to a third country. Altogether, 36 Africans with no connection to Cameroon have been shipped there. Deutsche Welle News Africa spoke to the three Ghanaian women, keeping their identities anonymous for their safety. They say their hands and feet were bound during their flight from the U.S. to Cameroon. One of them told her story through a voice actor. They landed in the capital city of Yaoundé earlier this year. They say they were kept in a government compound for approximately 2 months and were only permitted to leave during daylight hours after staging a hunger strike. Their asylum applications have yet to receive a ruling. With no identity documents or clear legal status, they are barred from working. In addition to the harsh conditions they face in Cameroon, the trio is now at risk for deportation back to Ghana. Human Rights Watch has declared that these expulsions of asylum seekers violate international law and should be rejected.
14: That's News Wrap. Global queer news with attitude for the week ending August 8th, 2026. Follow the news in your area and around the world. An informed community is a strong community.
15: News Wrap was written by Jeb Bakke, produced by Lucia Chappelle and Brian DeShazer, and brought to you by you.
14: Thank you. 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For This Way Out, I'm Jeb Bakke. Stay healthy.
15: And I'm Chris Wilson. Stay safe.
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0: She was still a teenager when she started doing stand-up in San Francisco comedy clubs in the early 1980s, so her fearless humor has been challenging stereotypes and celebrating the queer community for a good 5 decades now. Iconic comedian, actor, musician, and outspoken LGBTQ+ activist Margaret Cho spoke to Michael Taylor Gray of KPFK Los Angeles, home of IMRU, public radio's oldest queer radio show.
1: I've always been, you know, just attracted to gay men. Sometimes you will inherit a gay from your mother. That's very common, where you get a hand-me-down gay. You remember your Uncle Ron? Well, Ron is going to babysit you from now on because Ron got a DUI. So then you have an old gay man and a little girl, which is the best relationship possible. That is a power couple.
2: Margaret, as I was preparing for our conversation today, I kept thinking that your life doesn't really fit into a list of accomplishments. It feels more like a story told in chapters. If you're willing, I'd love to begin with chapter one. Chapter one, the making of Margaret. Now, you grew up in San Francisco, and you've described it as a place filled with old hippies, drag queens, burnouts, and Chinese families. I love that description because it sounds wonderfully chaotic.
3: It is, we're Korean, but there were a lot of Chinese people. There were a lot of Chinese and Irish people in our neighborhood, which was the Sunset District. And so there was a kind of like a West Side Story vibe happening.
2: Mm-hmm.
3: But it was really, we were Korean, so we were a little bit different. And the biggest change was when my parents purchased a gay bookstore in 1978, which was called

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1: Leatherman, and it was like gay pride every day, you know, because they'd all come from their small towns and were now here in this magical city where everybody was gay. Well, so,
2: I love the description of where you grew up, because it sounds wonderfully chaotic. And when you look back now, how did growing up in that neighborhood shape the person and eventually the comedian you became?
1: Well, it taught me a lot. Like, people that worked for my father were the first people to celebrate and follow Harvey Milk and his political career. You know, they were all, you know, canvassing for him and volunteering for him. And, you know, his election was such an exciting moment for politics. But then when he was assassinated, it was this unbelievable tragedy that nobody could cope with. You know, and it was a really, really scary time. And then shortly after that, AIDS came into the picture, which completely decimated our whole community, as it did worldwide. But we felt it so deeply because it was all young men.
2: Do you and your family remember the day that Harvey was assassinated? Do you remember that time?
1: Yes, I remember it very distinctly because everybody in our school was alerted to that, because it was also the mayor who was killed, and they were in City Hall in the rotunda. So it was this momentary, like, stop everything. Probably reminiscent of the Kennedy assassination, you know, like not that long before. It was like 14 years before that. So, you know, it was that feeling of everything stopped, you know, where how could our city officials, who are mayor and Harvey Milk, our city supervisor, be murdered in City Hall? It was really, really shocking.
2: Yes, shocking for sure. And that's something that still resonates with our community to this very day. But I can't take my mind off of where you grew up, your neighborhood. Now, one of the things that strikes me is that for many people growing up around the people that you've described in your neighborhood, in the neighborhood itself, it almost sounds unusual for most. But for you, it was your normal. Now, did growing up in that environment teach you very early on that there wasn't just one way to live your life?
1: Yes, and that it was better to be gay, because
2: I'll testify to that.
1: Yes, you had the advantage of a kind of like being on the new frontier of life. You know, we were inventing the way to live. I mean, we had some prior examples, of course, historically. But in general, this was like, oh, this is all new when society's accepting of it. You know, it was gay chic. So people were kind of like, oh, gay lifestyles were very normal and very acceptable. And, you know, and he was sort of led by very young people, you know, and so it was really exciting. And it wasn't until AIDS came along that really all came crashing down, you know, and it was really terrifying. And then to not have government support around AIDS, you know, really led to a lot of political activism that politicized me. You know, I was really a very early participant in ACT UP and Queer Nation and things like that, where we're raising money for people living with HIV and AIDS. And I even got dosed by Brownie Mary, who was a very important figure in San Francisco.
2: Wow.
1: She was constantly getting arrested because she was baking cannabis-laced goodies for people in hospice.
2: So you grew up awfully fast. You grew up awfully fast.
1: She saw me and she was a fan, and she gave me a pot brownie, and I'm still high. It was so strong.
2: I believe you.
1: I mean, it was so strong. And so, you know, champions like that were around the AIDS, which was a pandemic, you know, and so it taught me how to be political in different ways, where, you know, she was being in service to all of the men dying and trying to give them an appetite again.
2: Yeah.
1: Because that was something that was lost. You know, so it was important to live then and to see how people could be political and of service in their own way.
2: Yeah. Yes. Now, I've always believed that comedians are incredible observers before they're performers. Now, were you that kid that was quietly watching everyone else, or were you always the one trying to make the room laugh?

0: Oh, yeah. No, I was very introverted. I'm still very introverted. I am an observer, and I'm not particularly demonstrative unless I'm in performance mode where that's required of me. But that to me is very much not natural to who I am. I'm a homebody. I prefer the company of cats and dogs to people. So I'm quiet. Yeah. But I love comedy. I like to do what I do. And so I like to watch and see what's going on. And then I have my performance thing. And so it's just different. Most comedians are like that.
1: I agree. I mean, I remember Lucille Ball, when she was, you know, when she was on in performance mode on her show, and people expected that person to show up on talk shows, but she was very introverted in that way.
0: Yes.
1: She was not the same person. Now, you've spoken over the years about feeling like an outsider. Now, before comedy gave you a voice, what did it feel like being that young Margaret trying to figure out where she belonged?
0: I think, it was very tough, you know, but I had a voice very young. I started comedy when I was 14.
1: Yeah, I can't
0: so
1: believe
0: I
1: that.
0: Had, you know, a platform to kind of do my thing super early. And early opportunities to do shows with AIDS fundraising. I did my first shows in drag bars, in gay bars. They were the first places to give me an opportunity. And they love a little girl. They love a little girl. It's perfect.
1: You so make us laugh.
0: Yeah, I was the belle of the ball. I was really celebrated very early on, which it gave me a lot of confidence, which I think helped me, of course. And I was doing television pretty early on. So I was very lucky.
1: Yeah, because most teenagers are trying desperately not to stand out, and you chose to stand alone under a spotlight in front of strangers.
0: Yes, and it was really a great decision. And I kind of forfeited a lot of my childhood. I forfeited a lot of my young adulthood. I didn't go to college. I didn't have an education, but I sort of got one education in life in a way. So that's good.
1: Not long after that early start at 14, I still am trying to wrap my head around that, you were opening for Jerry Seinfeld. That was an extraordinary leap for someone so young. Did it feel surreal at the time, or were you simply too busy trying to survive each performance to appreciate what had happened?
0: Well, both. You know, it was completely surreal, but also I was just trying to be counted as like an adult, you know, even though I really wasn't. And, you know, and I was really lucky because I was protected by a lot of people around me. I was really safe in that environment, which is really, I think, unusual.
1: That's
0: which is
1: incredible.
0: Good.
1: Yeah.
0: Yeah.
1: Margaret, you were still incredibly young when your career took off. One minute you're performing in comedy clubs, and before long you're on television, touring nationally, and suddenly millions of people think they know who Margaret Cho is. I'm curious, what happens to your sense of identity when fame arrives before you've really had the chance to finish becoming yourself?
0: Oh, you know, I never really had a sense of being famous. And I think because being a comedian, comedians are really the workhorses of the entertainment world. And so we're not celebrated in the same way as like an ingenue or movie star. Comedians always have to work for it. I mean, so I've never really felt the impact of fame, or I don't even know. Like nowadays, I don't even think about that as a factor because it doesn't affect my life at all. I'm totally incognito everywhere I go. So it's never an issue.
1: Now, one of the things that I've taken away from our conversation is that every chapter of your life seems to have led naturally into the next one, which brings us to today. Your newest tour is called Cholagarchy. You've returned to political comedy at a moment when the country feels especially divided. Why did this feel like the right time for this conversation?
0: It's the only time. If we don't get our country back, we'll lose it forever. And I don't want to lose it forever. Yeah. I love this country. I want to be an American. I'm very proud to be. I was born here. And I will not have crazy, homophobic, transphobic, racists control the narrative of what this country is supposed to be. And so, you know, we've got to use all of our abilities, whatever they are, to wrench it back out of the claws of a very small-minded man. Yeah.
1: Yeah. Yes. And thank you for your, yes, thank you for that activism. Now, you're also acting, continuing to tour, taking on new creative challenges, and audiences are seeing you in projects like Percy Jackson, The Olympians, which I love.
0: And yes, after I love
1: that show. I love it. After all these years, what still excites your curiosity, Margaret Cho?
0: Well, I love acting. I think it's so tremendous. My new movie, I Want Your Sex, which by the incredible auteur Greg Araki, gay cinema genius, incredible guy. His first movie in 12 years. It's so exciting. So that comes out later this month, and I'm so in love with the film, and I'm so excited to be in it. And you know, it's my second film with him. I was in Doom Generation 30 years ago, so it's great to work with him again. And so, you know, I love being able to slip into other people and other people's lives and other people's dreams. You know, this is his dream, and so I love being a part of it. Oh, well, I'm just a very spicy old lady. Like, I just
1: spicy old lady.
0: Yeah, I love my cats. I love my dog. I love my plants, and I love doing comedy and being out there. And you know, I was really excited to be able to participate in Heartland Pride this last weekend in Omaha, and I was in Kansas City Pride the month before, so I've had an amazing Pride season. Yeah, I'm just a spicy lady who has fun. Well, your voice is the most important. Your opinion is the most important, and really remind yourself that your life is yours, and it's short, and it goes by really fast. So own it. Take ownership of your life. Find out what you want to do. Find out who you are. It's worth it. It's the best journey. But the journey to you is the odyssey that we all need to take.

0: That was comedian Margaret Cho in conversation with Michael Taylor Gray. To hear the full interview, visit the IMRU page at kpfk.org.
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7: Today, on Wings.
8: Any work can be done to anyone, not only men, even women. But we had a big problem with men.
7: Janet Morobe was among the first female taxi drivers in Mombasa on the Kenyan coast. A few years later, she illegally boarded a ship, and that changed her career and life. Our Kenya reporter, Diana Wanyonyi, interviewed Janet for Wings.

0: 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If you look up Janet Mirobi online, you see a fairly tall and powerful-looking woman with gold earrings and a shaved head, busily engaged with her hotel and restaurant business. But that's just the recent version of her bold and, for her day, unusual career. She talked with Diana Wanyonyi about her work experience, starting from when she was 19 years old.
1: My name is Janet Mirobi, a woman who used to be a taxi driver in Mombasa. And that's how I started my business when I was 19 years, actually. My sister was a taxi driver in Port
2: Mombasa,
1: and then she's the one who showed me how to go. She gave me her car, but I used to pay. She told me if she give me free, I'll not work. She was charging 20 bob per day. So we went together, we are two of us, and then let alone another sister of mine. So we became three sisters in the port, driving taxi, and later we accommodate other ladies. We bring other ladies also, and we start with one woman, mama called Annie, but she died. She's passed away anyway. She used to be a good friend, but anyway, everybody will go. So we started like that, and let alone we motivate other women to show them any work can be done to anyone, not only men, even women. But we had a big problem with men. We had a big problem because they didn't want us to be a taxi driver there. But we told them, either you like it or not, you'll go, you left us here, because we have to work. So sometimes they close our car, they gang together, they close our car, but we tell them, we'll show you what to do, because we have to work. We are Kenyans, and we have motive to work, to do business. Why do you want to stop us to do that?
2: Because you're women.
1: Because you're women?
2: Yes.
1: Your woman is in the house. We are not a woman. The woman is in the house, in your house,
2: yes.
1: Not here. So don't put her there in the category of your wife. We are not. So we have to work. Then we continue like that, and then they get used to come others. We become about 10 of us, like that. And then let alone everybody, or many women came in the port. We worked together. And then later my sister, she passed, the other one passed. I remained alone, but I did not lose hope, because I had a hope to get something in my life, because my parents, they were poor. So I have to work and get something to send for them to eat, and also to do my things. So I continue like that, and then later on, after 24 years, when I get used in the port, I start learning languages, because the mzungu you are taking, you must know their language so that you get many customers. Mm-hmm. So I start learning language.
2: Yes.
1: I became I can talk Italian, Greek, and Japan. So I had to have many customers because of talking languages. So they men fight me also, because customers tell them, we did not tell you to come here. We told Janet to come here to wait for us, not you. So they bring problems. Sometimes we got the police. Police tell them, you cannot force the customer where to take his money. They had right to take his money where he want. Mm-hmm. So we continue like that, and then let alone they get used of it.
3: So you went back to classes to learn three languages?
1: No, I didn't go to the class. At the field.
3: You did at the field?
1: Yeah, when I talk to them, just like that. You know, sometimes you have many customers, let's say, like Greek. I had many customers. Or like that. I learned through them, not the school. Not the school. Through the customer. Because when you want to have a business, even them, they want to know Swahili. Jambo, Yeah. And then I tell them, Jambo is saying hi. What about in a Greek? And they like that, like that, like that. Whenever they come, we talk language, Swahili, English. Sometimes they say they don't understand. And then they explain to me, I accent them, and then I get used on that. So I used to learn many languages in the port because of the seamen. I can speak Greek, I can write. Italian, I can talk. And Japanese also I can talk. And even the other languages I can hear, but these three of them, they are the one that they had many ships coming in Mombasa. So I had to learn that language through them so I'll get many customers. So me is used to organize to other taxis because I talk to them language, I tell them they are saying this. And then later on after that, after I become 25 years.
3: By the time we were 24 years, you were not yet married.
1: No, I was not married.
3: And who are some of your clients?
1: Greek, Italian, Japanese. They are not tourists, they are seamen. They're working in the ship.
3: Okay.
1: Yeah, so I can talk even German.
3: And English.
1: In English, yeah. And then later on, and after some times I get use of them, even the company, they used to know me. The owner of the ships, they know me because I do help their people, their crew. When they have problem in town or any the ferry thing, I do. Even sometimes ship came late, the agent's not there. I do give them money. I'll get money tomorrow. Yeah, that's how I get my customers. Because you must appreciate your customer and this you take care of them so that you get many customers.
3: Mm-hmm.
1: Yeah.
3: Sure.
1: So with that we went like that. And then 1978, the time our president died, Kenyatta, that day I was in the ship like a stowaway.
3: Hey, in Mombasa.
1: In Mombasa, yes, because the customer, my customer asked me, how much money do you earn per day or per month? When I tell them, they say, what? We give you more money. Then I told them, the woman cannot go in the ship. The woman go in the ship like he has killed. They say, what? The ship is ours. The watchmen, we paying them. And we'll come inside and you will go. I said, they ask me, can you sacrifice yourself to die? I say, I can sacrifice because I need my life. They told me, now, today, the ship is sailing. You want to go with us? I tell them, yes. How? Tell them, okay.
3: To where?
1: We went to, by that time, we went to Italy. The ship goes round, anyway. We went to Italy, and then we went to Germany, and then we coming back after 3 months.
3: Did you have valid documents for you to travel?
1: Nothing. When they put me in the ship, they put me in the box. By that time, it was very hard because the ship was general cargo, not like now container, not containers. Before, it was general cargo, the boxes, wooden boxy, paper boxy, like that. They put me in the box so that when the pilot go outside, when we go outside, the pilot come in, they'll take me outside. I said yes. We gave the watchman 500 shilling, and then I went in, they put me in the box, and then the pilot come, the ship moved up to Florida there. When the pilot dropped down, they opened me. They free me. And then when they free me, then they told me now what work can you do? I said, any work I can do. Okay, they told me, you'll start with the cooking. So the rest will be learning slowly, slowly. Because we see you are a very hardworking lady. You learn it. So they put me in the kitchen. I become a cook. And then let alone cook, washing plates and this. Let alone I become a chef. Yeah, later, after three months, I become a chef. I remain alone, a chef and another crew in the ship. Just like that. And like that, and like that. And then let alone, when I finish work in the time I am free, I go there to the deck. I want to see what they are doing. So I go there, I work also. Then they told me, you can touch that like this. I say, yes, I can do it because I need money. Why not? Then they show me how to open the ropes and to do this. And then easy like that, I become again, they change me, they put me in the deck. That is more money.
3: Wow.
1: Yeah.
3: Wow. So on the deck, what was your position there?
1: The position was the deck girl.
3: And did they have other girls or you were alone?
1: I was only the girl in that ship, African lady. And the company, because they know me, they know I'm in the ship. So there was no problem. Whenever we go in the port, they give me show pass. Other country, they don't refuse ladies to go in the ship. Only we here in Kenya had a problem. But other port, they was not refusing because the captain gave me the show pass. We go outside, we go for boogie down, go for anything, drinks, or we come back later.
3: That day you decided that you're traveling on the ship. Did you inform your family? Did you tell your mom?
1: I didn't tell them because they could not agree. And I didn't want to curse, so I did not tell them. Because if I could tell them, they could tell, don't go. No, I didn't want that. So I just went. But my car, I left to another man to do a taxi driver and send this money, every week send this money to this number. Because by that time, you know, sending money was very hard. So there's those bus was called in OTC. They had an office in Nakuru. So I had already gone to the Nakuru and take my mother's there to know where they'll come and collect, because I had organized with the office, head office here. I told them to help me, my mother and my dad can go there and pick the whatever I'll send. So I left that taxi driver, tell them, every week you take this money to that OTC. My mother will collect there in Nakuru.
3: Mm-hmm. And how much are you making by then, driving a taxi a day? How much are you making?
1: By that time? By that time a day, I could make even 15,000-20,000 Kenya shillings. Long time, that was good money. And dollar by that time was 750. Yeah.
0: On Wings, you are listening to the career experiences of Janet Mirobi, one of the first woman taxi drivers in Mombasa, Kenya, later a seafarer, and now a hotel and restaurant proprietor. She's talking with Wings correspondent Diana Wanyonyi. Here's more.
3: The ship that you boarded, how much are you being paid, being the chef, then when you moved from chef to...
1: I was paid $1,200.
3: So which kind of food were you preparing?
1: I can cook any food. Greek food I can cook. Italian food I can cook. German food I can cook. And Japanese.
3: They taught you how to do that?
1: Yeah, they taught me.
3: What was your favorite meal?
1: My favorite meal was Japan. Uh-huh. And then Greek. The fish, most of their food is seafood. Mm-hmm. Only that rice and potatoes, yeah, and fish, like that.
3: Did you suffer from homesickness while you were there?
1: I didn't, because the money I sent to my parents, I know they are okay as I am there. When you're in a boat, you take your money when you come. When you're shaking out, you just take little money for the shopping. Mm-hmm. And the rest, when you are going out, you take your money, you collect your money. And by that time, you collect dollars. Eh? You know, I go 6 months or 8 months. Mm-hmm. I used to go 6 months or 8 months. Mm-hmm. So when I come, I have good money. So it was has no problem. So I went like that, I work, and then let alone I see I have small money. I bought a farm to my place, I built a house for my mother's, and then I still continue, and then let alone I bought this place 1993.
3: Oh, this restaurant? This hotel building.
1: It was a residence before. Mm-hmm. So then I walk a little bit, going, I come back like that, and then I stop. Then now I become a when I changed the hotel to be a hotel, I stopped now. I started with the 3 rooms here. 3 rooms only. Before the 3 room, I had the Githeri restaurant. It was the Githeri restaurant. When the people from African Marine, East African Oxygen, they come and eat. So when I'm going like that, those customers ask me, why don't you put a rooms here? Because when we eat here, we're going to look for a place to sleep and to drink. Can't you look for this? I told them I don't know how I can get those licenses. One told me, you can get, there's no use of you, is to go to the county, and then you explain, and then you fill the forms. That's what I did. And then I started with 3 rooms. It was very funny because it has no tile, only cement and the bed. They come and sleep. Every day is full. 3 rooms. Every day.
3: How much are you charging?
1: I was charging 300. That time.
3: That is $3 US.
1: No, shilling. Kenya shilling.
3: Oh, okay.
1: Kenya shilling. And then let alone, I continue. After 6 months, I see it's good, it's paid. Now I say, I give notice to other tenants. I told them, even them, they say, it's good, you're doing like this, it's good. They were happy. The tenant I had here, God bless them where they are, because they were happy, telling me that it's very good, a young lady like you, thinking to proceed and make more money for the family and yourself. So I continue like that, and then I change, and then later on, I open a pub, and now it's a pub and hotel. I started with the, and then I add more rooms, became 13 rooms.
3: From 3 rooms to 13 rooms.
1: 13 rooms.
3: In a span of how many years?
1: That is 2 years.
3: 2 years.
1: 2 years. Mm-hmm. Because when I want to extend another flat, I build that flat for 10 years, first floor.
4: Okay.
1: Slowly, slowly, the money I'm getting here is when I'm doing that one. And then, let alone, there is my sister, she's in German. They came for holiday with his husband. When they came, that German man went around looking. I say, oh, it's good. Lord. And then my sister told, you know how many years he built this one? 10 years. That German man says, my darling, the house we stay and we are doing business, I build for 25 years. I build for 25 years, even when I go to the club, friends, they are abusing me. Why are you wasting your money? You're putting money, you don't do anything. I told them, it's my money. I want to put in the toilet and flush, I flush. So don't think about it. Now, they are enjoying that now. Told me, I know when I come back after 2 years, you'll be finishing this. And it's just like he's playing for me. After 2 years, easy, I finish. So it become, I used to have 30 rooms. And I always say, nothing is hard to have it. It depends with you. What do you want to make to your life? How do you want to be? This is when you can succeed. Then there is no small work or small money. Is you yourself can make it big or small. So I'm a first lady, a sea girl in Kenya. Even I'm a member in the Seafarers Union. I'm a women coordinator in Seafarers Union. Mm-hmm. Yes, because I like to, I don't want to say because I have something now, I can mentor others. I want to mentor all the women to know that. There is no work for men and women. Always belong to us. Even me now, I can go back to school. I can go to learn about the office. I'll go to learn about the mechanic, engineer, building, because those are things that are paying now. I don't regret my age. When I was young, I really did it, and that's what I'm enjoying now. And I always tell the young generation, take time to save your life, because if you don't save your life this age, in this age, when you become 50, you not do it. So is the best thing is now to rearrange yourself. What do you want after being this age, what do you want to be? That's what I do tell the girls and the young generation, the men, the boys, all.
3: And when you came back, what happened to your taxi?
1: Taxi was there, and then when I opened here, because you see, I was giving that car out because I know I will not get good money, but to help my parents when I'm outside. When I come back and I start this, I say, why should I keep giving somebody enjoying my money? I took and sold and it made my car. Mm-hmm.
3: Mm. And now from a taxi girl to a seafarer, and now you're an hotelier.
1: I'm enjoying so much. It's like I'm in a ship. Because, you know, if you are used to talk with people, and then you go to stay in the house watching TV, that's where people, they get, you see, many people when they go retirement, they go in the house. And they were used to talk with the people. Now they go in the house only watching TV and they sleep. Watching TV and sleep. Now here is just the same thing as here. I am in the ship because I talk to different people, different history, and like that. So I'm not feeling any different now because I'm used to this talking to people. Even the customer abuse me, I tell them, I'm sorry, please forgive me. Yeah, that is right. He's the customer right. That is customer right. Even he abuse. Even many, they don't know I'm the owner here. After they stay 2 days, then they say, she's the owner.
3: Yes, you don't look like one. You don't.
1: Yeah, I'm used in
3: and
1: that.
3: And you're very simple.
1: Yeah, I'm used in that because when you become a seaman or seagull, sea life is different than here. You enjoy everybody because you go different port, you find different people. You go another port, you find different people. You find other crew, they are joining, they are different. So you have to get used to them. So that's why I'm saying even the customer, most, unless they stay 2-3 days, is when they'll know that is mama. Yeah, and I enjoy that because I don't want it to feel offended. When they see me, they feel offended. But when they don't know, let alone they know, they will enjoy it and say, mama, congratulations. Mm-hmm. And some, they read that, they say, mama, we congratulate you so much.
3: Yeah, awesome. Mm-hmm. Awesome. And now, what are some of the challenges? What are some of the challenges that you have encountered as a woman in the society?
1: Well, there's nothing challenges. It's normal thing. Even now in your work, you have challenges. Even if you're working in the, let's say, you have a shop and you're coming home, you have challenges. Now, it is your shop. But what you have to do is to be calm so that you get used in those challenges. Because you want to be there. So you have to welcome everything's coming. You say, I'm fine. Napoli, I'm sorry. Tomorrow I'll not do it again. Oh, that is finished. He's getting used to me now.
3: What are some of your achievements?
1: At the best moment, I enjoy Jawambe. That's why I see my young generation. When I was young, when I see Jawambe, I remember when I was 19 or 20, 30 years there, or 40 years. I see and I said, yes, I plan it, and I'm meeting my plan. For me, I normally like to talk with the people because many people, when they see you, they think you come from rich family and they fear you because you're from the rich family. So I normally tell them, please, let's sit down, I tell you the life, because life, it's not hard. It's you making hard life because you want to steal, and that one will not go anywhere stealing. But if you work with your hands and your brains, you really enjoy it let alone. So I normally tell them, enjoy yourself, and then I tell them, you are lucky. Your parents has educated you. has given you, you are a university lady, you are a university man, your parents have suffered to educate you and has given you life title deed. No one can take it, only God. But in this world, no one. If you use that title deed, well, you really enjoy like Mama Jawambe.
0: Janet Morobe called herself Mama Jawambe because she is the mother of her Jawambe Hotel. But the Swahili word Jawambe can be translated into English as the phrase, tell me. Among her other activities, Morobe mentors Sea Girls. Again, here's the interviewer, Diana Wanyonyi.
3: You say you also mentor Sea Girls.
1: We African, we are a little bit behind because we think, as you said, we think this job is for men. So they fear. Not many are coming. But now we are enjoying, they are coming now a little bit because I'm just talking to them like I'm talking to you, telling them, enjoy what the title you have. If me, I'll go back young generation now. I'll become young. I'll not go for the office work. No, I'll not go for the office work. What I'll do, because I'll go for engineer, mechanic, or building construction, hardworking. And even the doctor, they think about the doctors. You're using brain and your hand is working. It's when you can enjoy, because this work, the one I'm saying, even you get old, you will not mind. You will employ people. You just tell them, take like this, put this here, and then the work is still continue going on. Mm-hmm. So you will never lose, because that title your parents give you, you will enjoy it your lifetime.
0: Janet Morobe's Jawambe Hotel is still doing business in Mombasa, Kenya. She was interviewed in Mombasa by Wings correspondent Diana Wanyonyi.
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5: 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Thank you so much.

0: Hello and welcome to Background Briefing, available 24/7 at backgroundbriefing.org. I'm Ian Masters, and today we'll look into a number of stories and issues in the news. We'll begin with the devastating consequences of Trump's squandering of U.S. power and credibility as former allies find alternative ways to have collective security after having relied on the U.S. for protection and weaponry. Joining us is Asla Bali, a professor of law at the Yale Law School, past president of the Middle East Studies Association of North America, and a non-resident fellow at the Quincy Institute for Responsible Statecraft. Previously, she served as the founding faculty director of the Promise Institute for Human Rights at UCLA Law and is a former director of the UCLA Center for Near Eastern Studies. And she has an article at The Guardian, What Should Replace the U.S.-Led World Order? Then we'll examine Trump's relentless assault on the law as he aggressively pursues workarounds after being stopped by courts with the help of a craven toady who cowardly Republican senators confirmed as his attorney general. Joining us is Harry Litman, a former United States attorney and deputy assistant attorney general in the Justice Department, a professor of constitutional law and national security law at the University of California, San Diego, and the University of California, Los Angeles. He's a senior fellow at the Annenberg Center at the University of Southern California, the host of the Talking San Diego Speaker Series, and the executive producer and host of the Talking Feds podcast, as well as author of the Talking Feds Substack. He's also a senior legal columnist at the New Republic, and his latest articles at the Talking Feds include Reflecting Pool Case, a Kafkaesque debacle even after the dismissal, Blanche and Trump Snooker, Cornyn and Tillis, and Plucky Protesters Net One Against ICE. Then finally, we'll assess how, while the traitor in the Oval Office praises Putin and Xi for being helpful by staying out of the Iran war, the opposite is true as Russia and China covertly help Iran, and as Trump weakens America, they are likely to take advantage of U.S. vulnerability. Joining us is Olga Lautman, non-resident senior fellow at the Center for European Policy Analysis, who is also the creator and co-host of the Kremlin's File podcast series, which features expert discussions on the Kremlin's internal affairs, global operations, and tactics used from their hybrid warfare toolkit to destabilize Western democracies. She has a Substack newsletter covering Russia, Ukraine, Eastern and Central Europe, with a focus on Russia's intelligence operations, available at olgalautman.substack.com, where her latest articles include Something is Setting Off Alarm Bells Across NATO, and Russia Uses Its 2008 Invasion of Georgia to Threaten Armenia. And joining us now is Asla Bali, a professor of law at Yale Law School, past president of the Middle East Studies Association of North America, and a non-resident fellow at the Quincy Institute for Responsible Statecraft. Previously, she served as a founding faculty director of the Promise Institute for Human Rights at UCLA Law School and is the former director of the UCLA Center for Near East Studies. And she has an article at The Guardian with Samuel Moyne, What Should Replace the American-Led World Order? Welcome to Background Briefing, Asla Bali.
1: Thanks so much for having me, Ian.
0: Well, thanks for joining us, Asla. And of course, we already know in part what's going to replace the American-Led World Order, because clearly President Trump has no credibility. He has no credibility with the American people. He changes his mind. He posts one thing one day and the opposite the next day. We've won the war against Iran many, many times over, and as it gets worse and worse. So I can understand why people in the neighborhood are looking around for some form of replacement from an American president who has no credibility. And that would seem to be what happened just recently in Mecca with Prime Minister Sharif of Pakistan, President Erdogan of Turkey, and the Saudi Crown Prince Mohammed bin Salman signing the Mecca Agreement for Mutual Defense. Do you think that's a direct connection to America's failure and this leadership and problem we have here in the United States?
1: Yeah, I think there can be no doubt at all that this pact, which is much more important than the name so-called, you know, Regional Defense Pact makes it sound, but that it's a response to all three countries' desire to hedge their bets and limit their exposure to the United States as a principal ally and patron, which all three of them in, under very different circumstances have had foreign policies that have really privileged their bilateral relationship with the United States. And I think as that has to change for the region, we're seeing new configurations emerge. And I think the MECO agreement is really a very clear instance of that. And I'd be happy to talk a little bit about what I think the logic of it is for the three countries that are participating.
0: Well, let's do that and start with Saudi Arabia, because it would seem that the Saudis feel encircled with Iran on one side, then Iraq on the south, Yemen with the Houthis. I can understand why they want to join, but let's start with that.
1: Let's first understand what it is that they have agreed to. So incredibly, Turkey, Saudi Arabia, and Pakistan have now said that an armed attack on one will be treated as an attack on all. And they're creating substantial ministerial and military coordination mechanisms. They've committed to conduct joint land, naval, and air exercises. They're planning cooperation in procurement, but also in joint weapons development, production, technology transfer, logistics, and maintenance. And Hakan Fidan, Turkey's foreign minister and its former head of intelligence and probably the second most powerful man in Turkey, has explicitly compared this mutual defense provision to NATO's Article 5. Now, of course, nothing about this recently announced MECA agreement is anywhere near the institutional or operational development of NATO. But as you say, the immediate context for something like this is obvious. Saudi Arabia has experienced Iranian and Iranian-aligned attacks. The regional war has exposed the vulnerability of Gulf infrastructure. Saudi Arabia now faces a second front from the Houthis. And all three governments, as I've already said, the Saudi government, the Pakistani government, and the Turkish government, have reasons to question whether permanent dependence on an American security guarantee can possibly be wise. And in the face of that, they're seeking to build greater strategic autonomy. But there's another feature that's obviously incredibly important. Let's call it the elephant in the room, which is that one of the three members of this pact is a nuclear armed state, namely Pakistan. Now, Pakistan is not formally extending a nuclear umbrella over Turkey and Saudi Arabia at the moment. And I think any serious analyst would have to question whether Pakistan would ever accept the extraordinary risks involved in promising nuclear retaliation for an attack on another country. But at the same time, it would be naive to overlook Pakistan's nuclear status as a future of the pact. And in the case of Saudi Arabia, the nuclear ambiguity of entering into a defense relationship with Pakistan predates this agreement by decades. And in fact, just last year, they entered into an explicit bilateral defense pact that revived precisely the question of the degree to which Saudi Arabia can benefit from Pakistan's nuclear capacities. Turkey joining that collective defense arrangement is really what's changed with this MECA accord, and that, you know, this idea that there's an arrangement now in which an attack on Pakistan, Saudi Arabia, or Turkey is notionally an attack on all three. This event, you know, obviously changes the strategic calculation, not just of these countries, but also critically of Iran, as you've already indicated, but also of Israel. It's Iran and Israel that are the two regionally dominant states whose military power these countries have reason to hedge against. And the pact is kind of trying to achieve deterrence through ambiguity, a strategy I would have to say that the Israelis themselves innovated. The uncertainty about the status of Pakistan's nuclear capacity in connection to these commitments to Turkey and Saudi Arabia makes an adversary like Israel ask, how far might this alliance go? And that's the point. I wouldn't describe this as an, you know, anti-Iranian or Sunni alliance. Iran is obviously one reason that this alliance exists, especially after the attacks and the role of the Houthis and so forth. But Israel matters too, and it matters a great deal. Saudi and Turkish strategic planners have watched Israel demonstrate an extraordinary willingness and capacity to use force throughout the region, and a security architecture that reduces their reliance on Washington hedges them against both major regional military powers. Definitely there's a hedge against Iran, but there's also a hedge here against Israel. And that is why I think the nuclear question is so consequential. The pact is not giving Turkey or Saudi Arabia nuclear weapons, but it may give them some of the political benefits of proximity to a nuclear deterrent while sparing them the enormous diplomatic and economic costs of developing nuclear weapons themselves.
0: Well, in a very simplistic way, this is an alliance of money, nuclear weapons, and armies. And Turkey, of course, has a growing defense industrial base as well.
1: Right.
0: But in terms of Saudi Arabia, it would seem that they're really in a situation where Iran surrogates are attacking them via the Iraqi surrogates and the Yemeni surrogates. So they're really at the front line. And the Abraham Accords, which UAE has signed, somehow the Israelis and even, I think, the Americans under Trump still seem to think there's a chance that the Saudis will join that. But they don't seem to recognize that the Saudis have made it really clear that they're not going to sign on to the Abraham Accords as long as the Palestinian question is not dealt with. And why are they so blind to that, do you think, Aslam?
1: I mean, it's interesting because I think part of the reason is that when the original Abraham Accords were cooked up under the first Trump administration, the Trump administration had reason to think the Saudis were interested and were prepared to sign up actually at that time. And I think the reality is that there have been significant changes both in the distribution of power in the Gulf and in the relationships that now exist in the Gulf and in the sort of position that Israel is asserting in the region that mean that the Saudi strategic calculation has changed definitively, to my mind. I mean, it's not that it couldn't change again, but at present, most of the conditions that led Trump to imagine that the Saudis would be sort of willing to be a latent partner, a stealth member, and eventually officially a member of the Abraham Accords. And I do think that was the right reading under Trump one, that all of that has shifted in a way that makes that totally implausible today. The Biden administration seemed to try to sort of build on what the Trump administration had achieved, double down on the Abraham Accords and court the Saudis, which was, of course, a great irony given the comments that Biden himself had made as presidential candidate about Saudi Arabia. And he had to spend 2 years mending fences over those comments before he could even get the conversation off the ground. He also basically gave up on reviving the JCPOA or changing the U.S. relationship with Iran in order to pursue the Abraham Accords fruitlessly. So Biden was a total failure when it comes to Middle East policy across the board and understanding the strategic dynamics at work in the region. But once October 7th happened and the sort of chain of events that it unleashed, I think the ability of the Saudis to join the Abraham Accords was set back, if not by a decade, then, you know, even longer. And in the meantime, you know, again, when the original Abraham Accords were being cooked up, there was a massive rift between Saudi and UAE on the one side and Qatar on the other. That has changed dramatically. The relationship between Saudi Arabia and Turkey has been rehabilitated in a way that was not true under Trump one. And in the meantime, the UAE and Saudi Arabia are very clearly at odds in their strategy, not least because pursuing the strategy of the UAE in Yemen ended up backfiring very badly on Saudi Arabia. And so given the precarity that Saudi Arabia now faces, given its very tense relationship with the UAE, and given its genuine concerns about Israeli ambitions in the region, I think any idea that Saudi Arabia is likely to join the Abraham Accords during this Trump administration is foolish. And I agree with you that it's just one more example of Trump's inability to read the region.
0: So not only is Trump losing this war, and I guess to some extent Israel's also losing the war, the U.S. is losing its credibility and its influence in that neighborhood after all of these, particularly these Gulf countries, have bought so much, spent so much money on American arms, and they're not being protected. And obviously, there's a great deal of concern about the U.S. running out of ammunition. That's why they had to postpone or put off this promised attack. I mean, we're just looking weaker and weaker and more feckless, and it all to do with an incompetent and delusional leader. And I imagine, since it's so clear to many people in this country that we have a problem in the Oval Office, I imagine there's no reason in the world why the rest of the world doesn't see that. You just come back from Turkey, where there's been a lot of attention paid in the press to Trump getting aboard this catering truck and then getting onto a smaller plane and all of that sort of spy intrigue, which seems a little ridiculous and overplayed because there's a good deal of evidence that, and particularly from the CIA itself, that the original intelligence coming from Mossad, from the Israelis, the CIA didn't buy into it. They had low confidence. And yet we went through that whole ritual Now, it is true, is it not, Asla, that the airport there in Ankara, the Ankara airport, is pretty close to tall buildings. So a shoulder fire missile could be deployed there, if indeed. But as far as I know, Turkey, and you were just there, they don't seem to think that there was any substance to that plot. Erdogan has basically said that the Israelis basically were manipulating Trump in order to blow up whatever peace deals were on the table between Iran and the United States.
1: I mean, the whole story is so perplexing to me because, first of all, any strategic planning around President Trump traveling to the region would have to have taken into consideration the possibility of any number of assassination plots against him. I mean, you know, the United States just assassinated the entire leadership strata of Iran this calendar year. So it's hardly surprising that one would at least plan for the possibility that the Iranians would seek to take advantage of a situation like that. I'm sure the Turks took enormous precautions. The question is, did the Americans? I mean, using an untested plane, you know, scrambling to change their plans at the last minute. I mean, all of it just seems like Keystone Cops. And whether or not there was viable intelligence from Mossad, it should have been the case that the plan for bringing Trump into Ankara and taking him out of Ankara had already been arranged in such a way as to be immune to any potential attempted assassination. And of course, as you say, Ankara is a major city that is highly developed with enormous number of high

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1: Structure. I mean, the whole thing has been Keystone Cops. So, you know, whatever the details may be of what Mossad was planning, this too is easily anticipated, surely. And I think that the CIA has great experience with Israeli efforts to use misinformation to manipulate the United States. But all of this could have been foreseen and should have been foreseen. There should have been no need to resort to plans B, C, and D in Ankara, because there might be a risk of Iranians seeking a way to achieve a strike on Trump. That's completely a foreseeable risk that should have been taken into account.
2: Well, you do wonder, though, why Trump still listens to the Israelis after Netanyahu and Benia, the head of Mossad, talked him into this ridiculous war in the first place.
1: I mean, there are so many layers of Israeli planning associated with this war that raise questions. And of course, we can only know what's available in open sources. But just to think about the Ahmadinejad element, for example, of the war planning, the idea that you think you've cultivated a person to take over, that, you know, you then seek to liberate that person, apparently, and instead end up drawing attention to him, injuring him, possibly just, you know, I mean, the whole story from start to finish of the first days of the war to the present moment is just an astonishing record of hubris. And as you say, also likely Israeli disinformation. But why in the first place Trump would have been susceptible to that disinformation when there was plenty of very sound American intelligence available about the Iranian regime and its nature, the fact that it's deeply layered, that it can't be decapitated in this way, and so on. It just, it boggles the mind.
2: Well, it's pretty extraordinary. And there's also this sort of somewhat pathetic and comical element to it all of Trump getting into a catering truck, huddling in some kind of a bunch of hunkering down with Natalie Harp, this woman that's by his side all the time, feeding him all kinds of stupid news clippings from far-right news sites that she used to work for. I mean, this is what America's come down to.
1: It wouldn't pass for satire if it was written as a piece of fiction. It's too ludicrous.
2: Right. And the only supposed professional left in the cabinet, although he's obviously compromised, and he's wearing the two hats of National Security Advisor and Secretary of State, he nevertheless gets aboard Air Force One.
1: Air Force One is its own, you know, Keystone Cop story of deciding you need to have a luxury jet gifted by a foreign government, outfitted on the fly, and then seeking to place the most important, at least theoretically most important, American officials in that plane that turns out to be unsecured. I mean, it's the whole thing is nothing short of astonishing, and each piece of it is impossible to believe. And then you put them all together, and it's hard to even describe the. And I mean, of course, as you point out, I think Americans may now be aware that they have someone in the Oval Office that is genuinely unstable and unfit for the position, but they don't seem to have nearly the perspective on this that foreign audiences do. I mean, seen from the international perspective, this is a kind of series of own goals that are unthinkable. No adversary of the United States on earth could possibly do as much damage to the country's standing, to its defense, to its national well-being, to its economy, as this kind of clown car of leadership has done.
2: Well, I guess it's up to the American people to wake up to the reality that Trump and his kakistocracy have destroyed our economy, our alliances, our environment, our rule of law, our standing in the world, and now he's in the process of destroying our military, along with the credibility of the government itself, of the State Department. But in particular now, as you see what's happening with Hegseth's spectacular incompetence, that the U.S. military is also now fraying. So it's amazing to think the extent to which the United States is weakening itself at warp speed, which is, I think, why some people seem to think that Putin and

0: Xi telling Trump what to do, because who could have hurt America more in terms of foreign adversaries than what Trump is doing to this country?
1: Well, it is, as I said, because it's so astonishing and so, like, I mean, it's in the realm of just a kind of like satirical fiction that's just so hard to believe. It then becomes fertile soil for conspiracy theories, because it is so hard to explain how this kind of happened and how each of these elements is proceeding so rapidly. I mean, the idea that we have sailors at sea on a U.S. warship that are trying to jump overboard because of the horrific conditions under which they're being forced to serve, and then the commander-in-chief commenting that he thinks they haven't been isolated at sea nearly long enough yet, as if like being in the American Navy is meant to be a suicide mission. I mean, it's just really it's again, like, no matter what angle you look at it from, it's just so hard to believe that all of this can have been achieved. And it is a set of achievements. Again, we're reminded over and over again how much can be done with a wrecking ball. But the reality, of course, is that it's almost impossible to rebuild, certainly with the same kind of speed. And so what happens then for future administrations is that they're left with this kind of wreckage. And unfortunately, oftentimes an electorate with a very short memory. I mean, just at the end of the first Trump administration, we marveled at the damage that had been wrought on the country and its health infrastructure, the tens of thousands of unnecessary deaths, et cetera, the destruction of the economy. Then you elect someone who, for all his failures on the foreign policy front, adopts rational domestic policies designed to generate jobs, rebuild health infrastructure, and so on. And within 3 years, he is held responsible for the dynamics that had been unleashed by the previous Trump administration, because, again, of short memories and short-sightedness. And so the likelihood of our ability to get out of a sort of spiraling loop of decline is very low, I think, unfortunately.
0: Well, Asla Bali, I thank you very much for joining us here today.
1: Yeah, my pleasure, Ian.
0: Thank you. We had a brief station break, back examining Trump's relentless assault on the law as he aggressively pursues workarounds after being stopped by the courts with the help of a craven toady who cowardly Republican senators confirmed as his attorney general.

0: Welcome back. I'm Ian Masters, and this is Background Briefing, available 24/7 at backgroundbriefing.org. And joining us now is Harry Litman, a former United States Attorney and Deputy Assistant Attorney General in the Justice Department, a professor of constitutional law and national security law at the University of California, San Diego, and the University of California, Los Angeles, and a senior fellow at the Annenberg Center at the University of Southern California, and the host of the Talking San Diego Speaker Series, and the executive producer and host of the Talking Feds podcast, as well as the author of the Talking Fed Substack, and he's also a senior legal columnist at the New Republic, and his latest articles at the Talking Feds include Reflecting Pool Case, the Kafkaesque Debacle Even After the Dismissal, and Blanche and Trump, Snooker, Cornyn and Tillis. Welcome to Background Briefing, Harry.
1: Thanks, Ian. Good to be here, as always.
0: Well, thanks for joining us, Harry, and the Attorney General, Todd Blanche, was sworn in secretly, but then they had the cameras rolling when he showed up in the Justice Department coming back from meetings in Colombia, where employees of the Justice Department were lined up, and he walked down the middle and they were all applauding him. It was a little bit reminiscent of Trump coming down the escalator when he announced his presidency back in 2015. Of course, the people that were applauding Trump as he went down the golden escalator were hired extras from movie companies. In this case, who were the people that were clapping Blanche? Because as far as we're told, the morale inside the Justice Department is incredibly low.
1: And let me start with that point. I feel for these guys, and can you imagine having kind of suffered through the know-nothing but corrupt rule of Pam Bondi? They've now had to try to absorb the bigger blows of a guy who knows what he's doing and is nevertheless a toady for Trump and completely corrupt. And yes, the many people have left, but there's no joy in Mudville for the people who remain. By the way, a little detail on the swearing in: it was done by Judge Emil Bove, so his, you know, Blanche's partner in crime from back in March 2025, first leading the department's efforts to deport people down to El Salvador. So look, I don't know who was there, but I know who was not there. And this the same thing happened in Trump's speech. In Trump's speech, there weren't even people from the DOJ. They had to get sort of political figures from state AG offices around the country. But with the attrition and then the contempt from the top office, I know that the people who were the heart and soul of the department, the ones that remain, are not Todd Blanche fans, and you can't blame them. It's not a political thing. It's not a Democrat versus Republican thing. It's the fact that he has completely turned topsy-turvy the mission of the Department of Justice. It was so well understood in the bones that there's no politicization of criminal justice, no communication with the White House except in very circumscribed spots. Did you notice that Blanche the next day, I think this is the first time it's happened in 100 years, went to a political rally for a candidate, the Republican candidate for governor in New York. So he has really stripped away and very kind of aggressively and with real sort of absence of apology, everything that the people in that building who remain came to work there for. And yes, morale is abysmal, and the confirmation is kind of heartbreaking. It guarantees 2 years plus of the same kind, if not worse, rule where everything is what are the personal interests of the president, something so well ingrained to everyone at the department, and now they've just been told to try to throw it out the window. Imagine being an AUSA coming up and knowing, you know, you can't do you must prosecute without fear or favor, and having dumped on your desk some prosecution of a political enemy or a, you know, the reflecting pool bystander who they just grabbed by the collar. It really poisons the whole place. And that poison, I think, is spreading into the field offices as well. So it'd be an interesting scorecard lineup to see who was there. But you can be certain they were pre-screened to be the applauding types. The very small minority of people who would exult over and applaud Blanche's confirmation.
0: Well, on Thursday, Blanche made a speech in the Great Hall of the Justice Department headquarters to the rank and file, where he said, "I do promise you this. I promise you that I will work as hard as any of you. I promise that I'll listen to you, that I will listen to the ideas that you have or adjustments that we need to make. And if we need to make them, I will make them." So, in general, his speech flew in the face of everything that he's done. So,
1: his credibility and within the department and within the country is zero. He, you know, a couple weeks ago promised to meet in a box-checking way to get Tom Tillis's vote with the Epstein survivors. They were there for half an hour. He glowered at them. He did nothing. Nobody now believes that he will do anything that departs by one degree from the mission of the new rewritten mission of the Department of Justice, how best to please, placate, and sort of flatter Donald Trump. So it's a pretty easy promise to make. And look, I felt this way about the confirmation itself. It wasn't like the senators, you know, shouldn't do it because it was risky. They were ratifying a record. We have the record now of whether Todd Blanche listens to the voice of career professionals. The complete sweetheart deal just this week of the Indian billionaire that had been worked up by the SEC and FBI and U.S. Attorney's Office for a few years, and they just completely pared it down to nothing. His bond of listening to people who represent the right way, the traditional way, the well-ingrained way, until Trump 2.0 came to town, that he's going to somehow tack in their direction. It's, you know, at this point, a joke. He's shown it again and again. And he's not only doesn't do it, he champions the other way. He champions Trump's constitutional right to go after innocent people who are his enemies and the like. I don't think that listening promise is, you know, worth the air it traveled on.
0: Well, but you have to look at Trump. And the one thing that I'm not suggesting one should admire it, but you should somewhat recognize the incredible, he's like the ever-ready bunny. He just doesn't give up. For example, he's just, you know, a judge rules that you have to take his name off the Kennedy Center. He turns around and holds a ridiculous meeting of the board where he's the chairman of it, and they're going to put his name back on it.
1: They're going to try to. I don't think they'll succeed. But you're right. I mean, you could call it Ever Ready Bunny. You could call it President Lawless. He gets orders from courts, and he won't take no for an answer. The ballroom's another example. He's just gone to the Supreme Court, emergency. But what did he do? Dug a hole in the ground with no one's authority, and then said, "Oh, there's a hole in the ground. We have to now build a 90,000-foot ballroom in order to make it secure." You know, there's a brazenness mixed with a real indifference to what judges say. And by the way, Blanche shares that. Blanche was at his confirmation talking about, he was frustrating Congress to no end, talking about the slush fund and the like. But there was a court who had already declared that unconstitutional. His response to it was, I've read 11th Circuit law, and I don't agree with that judge. That's not the way a democracy or a healthy Department of Justice works. The judges make those legal decisions, and the department makes prosecutorial decisions. So, you know, yes, there's a Maggie Haberman has written this book recently, and that I'm sure many of your listeners know about. And I interviewed her, and she said he's the most consequential president in many a day. Trump 2.0 has been marked with a certain, I don't think it comes from him, but a definite kind of vigor and resourcefulness to do all kinds of crap. And the, you know, common theme to it all is ignoring what the lawyers and the judges say. They just, I think, yeah, it was yesterday. They are now 0-22 in their efforts to force states try to shake them down for voter information. Has that stopped them from going back? No. They've lost virtually every case where they argue that people they pick up who've been in the country for years are still applicants for admission and shouldn't get bail. Does that stop them from going back? No. And even after the rulings come in, as you say, the birthright citizenship, the Supreme Court says, too close for comfort, but it says the people who are here subject to our laws are citizens, end of story. He comes back with an executive order. So there's a sense of real indifference, really contempt for, you know, the courts are supposed to settle these resolutions, but not in Trump world. So you could call it Ever Ready Bunny, or you could just call it, you know, a lawless scoundrel. And, you know, and you take a step back and think of the policies he's pushing, even though they're lawless. So it's not simply, no, my hat is not off to him for his initiative. It's rather when I look at the things he's trying to achieve, like the ballroom and the slush fund and the like, that he won't listen to the courts is just an even more stunning indictment. He's trying to do things that are really unpopular with the American people, against the American people's interests. Courts are slapping him down more and more, and it just doesn't stop the guy.
0: Well, just in the last couple of minutes, though, Harry, Blanche got confirmed because right. These three cowardly senators who had lost their Senate seats because of Trump voted for him on assurances that are completely transparent. And given the ever-ready bunny analogies we were just using, how this guy comes back, you think he's down, you think you put a stake through his heart, but he's back like Dracula. He'll come back with the IRS sweetheart deal to exempt him and his family from any audits, and he'll come back with a slush fund. It's as clear as day.
1: I don't disagree with you, Ian, but, you know, he's got to make it happen. With the IRS, it was procured by fraud, and even if it hadn't been, you can't bind successor DOJs that way. Although, I think you're right, at a minimum, a successor DOJ would think seriously about whether they want the political craze of going after him, even if the people think there's been this agreement. The slush fund, yeah. Look, they are doing it, and they're doing it in an even more naked fashion. The original slush fund, the $1.776 billion, was in theory a trade-off. Here, Donald Trump will settle, voluntarily dismiss my lawsuit that is worth zero, literally nothing. It's both unconstitutional and has problems that the DOJ always fights and wins on. And then you give me the $1.776 billion. That, I think, deal right now, it was struck down below, and he's trying to fight it in the 11th Circuit. But let's say it goes down. We already have cases in which flagrantly, but on an individual level, like Michael Flynn, they're saying here, you know, basically, help yourself to a million or more from the Treasury, and even if you're not giving us anything, now that's about as raw a deal. It's, you know, a virtual theft from the federal Treasury, but they're going to assert that they can just do it anyway. I do not disagree. And of course, at the end, there's always these powers, like he'll try to incentivize people to do all kinds of things, for instance, in the election, with a implicit promise he'll pardon them at the end of the day. So he's as corrupt as can be. He'll pull every lever. I agree with that. He won't take no for an answer. I agree with that. But there are some things that he'll need court acquiescence to do. For example, the ballroom, it seems to be his fondest dream, reports from within the White House, as he spends more than half his time on that. My best guess is he'll not be able to get it done on his own, and he'll leave office, and we won't have that ballroom, but not for lack of trying to his last breath, and trying, of course, for nothing to do with the good public good, but everything to do with somehow trying to, make D.C. and a monument, an imperial monument to Donald Trump. So, look, shit he can get done on his own. He's done it from the start. We've seen him use presidential powers to try to mess with, law firms and universities. He just got shot down on one of those this week at Harvard. And media companies. And yeah, he's just missing a chip where it goes to like the law has been decided. So I agree, but there'll be important things that he won't be able to pull off anyway.
0: Well, Harry, I hate to end on a glum note, but you nevertheless have written the most recent article. It's Plucky Protesters Net One About ICE. So give us a quick, very description of
1: That's kind of you. Thank you. So, yeah, there's a glumness to all this reporting, that goes with the territory. But Friday, August 14th, Substack, Plucky Protesters Net One Against ICE is a pretty inspiring story of two, then four, then, hundreds of people banding together and actually making the 20th biggest bank in America back down in its funding of these grotesque detention centers. So it's a ray of light and kind of an example of things that people can do. And so maybe your listeners will want to take a look at it.
0: Well, Harry Lipman, I thank you very much for joining us here today.
1: Ian, always a pleasure. Good to be here, even in a tough week for lovers of the Department of Justice, I got to say.
0: Well, indeed. We're going to take a brief station break and back, accessing how, while the traitor in the Oval Office praises Putin and Xi for being helpful by staying out of the Iran war, the opposite is true as Russia and China covertly help Iran, and as Trump weakens America, they are likely to take advantage of U.S. vulnerability.

0: Welcome back. I'm Ian Masters, and this is Background Briefing, available 24/7 at backgroundbriefing.org. And joining us now is Olga Lautman, a non-resident senior fellow at the Center for European Policy Analysis, who's also the creator and co-host of the Kremlin's File podcast series, which features expert discussions on the Kremlin's internal affairs, global operations, and tactics used from their hybrid warfare toolkit to destabilize Western democracies. She has a Substack newsletter covering Russia, Ukraine, Eastern and Central Europe, with a focus on Russia's intelligence operations, available at olgalautman.substack.com, where her latest articles include Something is Setting Off Alarm Bells Across NATO, and Russia Uses Its 2008 Invasion of Georgia to Threaten Armenia. Welcome to Background Briefing, Olga Lautman.
1: Thank you.
0: Well, thanks for joining us. And the latest reports that I'm hearing from Ukraine is that Russia is being very successful in destroying the terminals for exporting grain and iron and other main products that are at the core of Ukraine's economy on the Black Sea coast, and that this is going to have a very detrimental effect. Of course, the country's been under bombardment and under economic deprivation from Russia because for several years now, because it's pretty clear that while Putin cannot conquer Ukraine, he can destroy it, or at least he can try to destroy it. So what's the situation vis-a-vis the Black Sea ports? Is it a fact that Ukraine can no longer export?
1: I mean, it is definitely becoming more difficult, and, you know, Russia has shifted its operations to that, and also at the same time to basically destroying Kyiv, specifically residential buildings. So, it definitely is, but the thing is that Russia launched its full-scale invasion in 2022, and since then, Ukraine has had, you know, issues in the economy. Some years are a drop better, but clearly since last year, and particularly since the return of Trump, Russia has escalated a lot. And I mean, it's been not only the worst years for the economy, but also one of the deadliest years for civilians, because Russia, like I said, has shifted to strategically hitting on a daily basis apartment buildings and burying people under the rubble. And this is what they've been doing every day. Like, there's just no, you know, they're not going after military targets. They're going after that. Ukraine, on the other hand, is conducting very successful strikes inside of Russia. But with that, you see them going after military targets, after oil refineries, and basically anything that is crucial for Russia's economy. It's going to be definitely a difficult winter. Russia is also bombing food warehouses inside of Ukraine, and you're seeing shortages in the supermarkets across the country. Definitely, this is going to be, you know, a more challenging winter coming up, and definitely challenging for the economy.
0: So in terms of Russia's hybrid warfare toolkit that you study, Olga, there's obviously been a shadow war going on against NATO, where Russia's been sending its agents into Western Europe to blow up ammunition factories. There was just a factory in Italy that, a couple of days ago, that was blown up, or part of it was, that produces 155-millimeter artillery shells for Ukraine. So that, you can understand what the Russians are doing there. But NATO just recently came up with a report that Russia might even try to test Article 5 of the treaty by either using a real attack on a NATO country, perhaps in the Baltics, or using a false flag attack. What's the credibility of those reports?
1: The reports are very credible, and Russia is doing very bad militarily on the front lines in Ukraine, and also domestically. It needs to distract, because there are oil shortages inside of Russia, gasoline shortages, and I mean, you're seeing pretty much, you know, it's getting a drop more chaotic across all the regions in Russia. So they do need a distraction. And interestingly, at the same time, you have the Lithuanian intelligence services, you have the U.S. intelligence services twice who issued a warning and gave very detailed information to their partners in Poland and the Baltics about Russia preparing a kinetic attack against a NATO country to specifically test Article 5. And U.S. intelligence, again, twice it gave this warning, once early last week and once in the middle of July. Specifically, their intelligence is picking up that Russia wants to test Article 5. There are reports ranging everything from kinetic attacks against the Baltic states or Poland to Russia using downed Ukrainian drones and then carrying out false flag operations and bombing critical infrastructure in the Baltics or in Poland. The Polish security services have also come across this intelligence, and pretty much every single country in Europe is sounding the alarm that something is coming. And it's not even anymore theoretically in a few years. They are seeing something that they warn can happen as soon as this fall. So there's something they're picking up that clearly is worrying all of them. And as far as Russia's shadow war, I mean, they started their shadow war in the 2000s when they assassinated Litvinenko on British soil with polonium. Then they invaded Georgia in 2008. They carried out the first state cyber attack against Estonia in 2007, taking out all the government websites and financial institutions at the same time, setting off protesters with disinformation operations. So, I mean, I'd argue they've been carrying out shadow war since 2008, and they've escalated since 2014 when they first invaded Ukraine. And post-2022, I mean, they've taken it to another level. But even before the full-scale invasion, they cut cables underneath the Baltic Sea. I mean, in the Baltic Sea, you know, and they've been, like I said, everything that they could do between cyber attacks, cutting cables, assassinations. I remember with 2019, I believe that, you know, NATO or the G7, I think there was a meeting in Germany. And to send a message within 48 hours before the meeting of all the Western countries, Russia assassinated a dissident, a Chechen dissident in Germany. So, I mean, they've been doing this for, you know, quite a while, not to mention the Skripals that they poisoned and ended up killing a UK citizen. And that's that. But now it's definitely getting more clear. The U.S. is obviously stuck in a quagmire in Iran because Iranians are not letting the U.S. go. The Chinese and the Russians are assisting the Iranians. And you see, you know, both countries extremely satisfied that Iran is continuing to drag the U.S. along to, you know, have the U.S. use up its stockpiles, which becomes very critical in the case that, you know, China decides to invade Taiwan. And the last thing I'll say about this is that there have been concerns and movement of China and Russia coordinating where China invades Taiwan. Russia launches a kinetic attack against a NATO country to the point that they've even been training each other's forces over the past 2 years. So, I mean, we're seeing this, like, you know, very clear divide. The U.S. is out of the picture, but we're seeing this very clear, you know, Western divide versus the autocratic regimes, North Korea, Iran, China, and Russia bonding together to carry out operations across the whole globe, in Ukraine and across Asia and in the Middle East and Europe.
0: But meanwhile, the corrupt clown that we have in the White House, he is saying, Trump is saying, that Putin and Xi have been really cooperative, particularly in terms of the war in Iran. And what can we do with this kind of leadership that's either completely in Putin's pocket or just as monumentally stupid, because all of what you're talking about is available in open sources. The intelligence community surely know what's really going on, but somehow or other they can't convince Trump about what's really happening, that the Russians and the Chinese are helping Iran kill Americans. I mean, and he's out there praising Putin and Xi for being cooperative.
1: I mean, it's really absurd because, first of all, during the first term, there was intelligence and investigations into Russia paying Taliban militants to assassinate U.S. military in Afghanistan. Trump at the time, you know, finally the New York Times broke the story at the time. Well, there was intelligence prior than New York Times brought it more mainstream. And Trump dismissed those reports. Now you have U.S. intelligence several times provide very detailed information that Russia is providing targeting info, satellite info on U.S. positions and including also Israeli positions to the Iranians, that they have sent drones back, because we have to remember that Iran started and got involved in Russia's full-scale invasion by moving military equipment and drones, missiles, and all other military components via the Caspian Sea to Russia. They even sent IRGC commanders after the full-scale invasion to occupy Crimea to train the Russians how to use the Shahed drones. Now Russia is returning the favor by sending Iran drones that are, you know, obviously with drones, the technology has to be improved every few months. So Russia is sending Iran the latest drones. Those drones are hitting U.S. positions in Jordan, Kuwait, and pretty much across the whole Gulf countries. Then we had intelligence that China is providing intelligence to Iran, satellite imagery to Iran, and also that they were sending weapons to Iran. So I don't know what he is doing. And, you know, it honestly, it is extremely infuriating to know that you have adversaries who are killing American troops, because we don't know if the, you know, U.S. Service members who were killed in Kuwait in the first days of the war, or the recent ones in Jordan, if they were killed using, you know, Russian or Chinese intelligence. So this is resulting in U.S. members' deaths. And this is, you know, what we're getting out of the White House. It really is infuriating. And, you know, for every national security official, I can't even picture how they feel knowing that you have this traitor sitting in the White House basically sucking up to the people who want to kill U.S. military and potentially are assisting in killing U.S. military.
0: The traitor in the White House, indeed.
1: While, sorry to cut you off, but while attacking our allies in Europe. So while Russia is preparing with U.S. intelligence warning a kinetic attack in Europe against a NATO country, Trump is, you know, attacking our NATO allies, telling them that, you know, this whole, you know, alliance is irrelevant, sending loyalty tests to the country, you know, whether they're loyal to U.S. policy, and at the same time pulling troops and weapons out of Europe. So.
0: Well, Olga Lautman, I thank you very much for joining us here today.
1: Thank you.
0: And this has been Background Briefing. I'm Ian Masters, and I'd like to thank producers Graham Fitzgibbon and Asha Price. And if you've missed any of today's program and would like to explore our vast archives, you can visit us at backgroundbriefing.org, where we'll include extended interviews searchable by topic and have made it easy for you to sign up for the daily email updates that provide links to resources, articles, and books discussed on the program. 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

0: Hi, this is Arnie Arneson, and this is the Friday edition of The Attitude with Arnie Arneson and producers Dave Scott and Stephanie Collins. You know the drill. We're recording on a very lovely Thursday morning in Concord, New Hampshire. Yes, I open again with America is a Gun. Couple of more weeks and then we're done. But, you know, it's too accurate. It's too important for us to remember. Brian Bilstone's poem. England is a cup of tea, France a wheel of ripened brie, Greece a short, squat olive tree, America's a gun. Brazil is football on the sand, Argentina Maradona's hand, Germany an oompa band, America's a gun. Holland is a wooden shoe, Hungary a goulash stew, Australia a kangaroo, America's a gun. Japan is a thermal spring, Scotland is a Highland fling. Ugh, better to be anything than America as a gun. God, please, memorize that poem. Memorize that poem. Things need to change. And then I saw something from a couple months ago. It was actually on my Facebook page, and I decided to repost it, but then share it with you because I sort of gave it an opening statement. Sean wrote the following. When the American empire finally collapses, historians won't be stunned by the greed of the elite. They'll be stunned by the loyalty of the poor. The working class didn't just vote against their own interest. They worshiped the billionaires robbing them. They slashed their own benefits, gutted their own health care, and cheered while the rich wrote off private jets as tax deductions. Not because it helped them, but because they were told it would hurt someone else. And that right there is how you rig a democracy without even breaking a single law. So I challenge Sean on that, all right? And here's what I wrote. But Sean, the billionaires buy the ads, own the media, think Sinclair, the country's largest owner of local TV stations, immerse them in a tsunami of lies and misinformation with a goal of division and blame. And sadly, when the Democrats were in charge, they failed to raise their wages, provide them with health care they didn't depend on whether they had a job or could afford their deductible, meet the yawning need for daycare just as they could go to work, invest in their education so they could dream higher dreams, instead watch as education debt went through the roof. The poor are not stupid, but they were not given choices that made a real difference in their lives. So that was my qualifier for him. Having been poor and now living in a frickin' mansion, which I still can't believe, I know what it's like to live with cockroaches. I know what it's like to lose your health insurance. I know what it's like to look things in your food cart and figure out what you need to take out. That's not true of me today, but I know that life. I was just lucky to be able to escape it. And before I go to my first guest, because if it's Friday, it must be Texas, I saw a new poll that just came out. It's from The Hill. Paxton Tallarico locked in dead heat for the Texas Senate. And the only thing that depresses me about that is that Paxton is one of the most corrupt human beings on the planet. And they kind of know that. And yet that he's in a dead heat kind of makes me go back to what, you know, I was opening with what Sean Ryan said. Why would you be wedded to that level of corruption? I don't get it. All right. This is Friday and this is Texas. And I saw an article at The Nation magazine. And I thought, I need to grab this guy. The title of the piece, Texas's DNA doesn't run as red as the right wants you to think. David Griscom's new book, The Myth of Red Texas, undoes the idea of Texas as a place with conservatism inherent in its political bloodline. David Griscom is a white writer and political commentator and focuses on things I focus on, the working class, politics, and history, but you focus especially on things that happen in the South and Texas. Welcome to the program, David. Thank you so much for doing this.
1: Thank you. I'm really, really excited to be here.
0: So I read the article, and I have not had a chance to read the book, but as I was reading the book, I do think history is important, and I do think you're absolutely right about the Texans that we look back on 20 years ago, 40 years ago, 50 years ago, 100 years ago, they don't describe the Texas that we see today. But the thing that I see about Texas is similar to the thing that I see in my state of New Hampshire. We're not the same place we were in 1980, where In 1980, David, New Hampshire was around the 28th, 29th richest state in the nation. We were just like Maine and Vermont. We're like sort of in the middle. Do you know where we are today? We're the fourth richest state in the nation. We protect the rich from paying anything in taxes more than any other state. We're now the like the Cayman Islands of America. And as a result, our politics is beginning to reflect that, all right? That's not, I mean, we're always Republican, but that was when Republicans were kind of moderates. You know, they actually believed that they shouldn't accumulate debt, that they should only pay for what they actually need, you know, that kind of thing. So as you wrote this book and you gave us this wonderful history lesson, how do we take the Texans of the past and make sure that they have a voice today, given what's moved in, which kind of doesn't move in because of the Texas past, but they move in because they think this is where they can make a fast buck, this is where they could invest in oil and gas, this is where they could be an entrepreneur with few regulations. And of course, Governor Abbott is so interesting because Governor Abbott initially said that he wanted to be the AI capital of the world, and then suddenly realized, oh, nobody likes AI. And now he's talking about maybe a moratorium or whatever. So I'm curious about your knowledge of its history, and how do we then look at today? So give me your sense of Texas past, because I think it's important, but I have to live with Texas present.
1: Yeah, I mean, you know, I'm sure we can get into to it in depth, but, you know, I mean, I'll open up with a couple things I think surprise people. You know, Texas not only had a pretty vibrant socialist party back in the day, it in fact had the second largest one in the country. Populism, even more important to Texas history and to the nation's history. Populism was born in Texas, in Lampasas, Texas. Texas was also a place where, as, you know, private property, these new systems of kind of capitalism start developing in the state, it was one of the sites of like the fiercest resistance to it. And one of the reasons I wanted to uncover this history is, one, yes, to reintroduce people to it, but also to, I think, to show the way that we can kind of forget our history, and these kind of logics or ways that we understand a place or understand a culture or understand a people are actually actively created. And that goes up until today. Like, you look at the right wing, you have somebody like, you know, Lieutenant Governor Dan Patrick, and this is the Lieutenant Governor of one of the largest economies in the world. And what is he spending a lot of his time doing? He's waging war with the Alamo over museum programming. And the fact that he's doing that, I think, shows that for the right, there is an importance in the way that they kind of talk about our Texas history. And I think if we want to build movements to kind of challenge the status quo in Texas, the problems that we face in Texas, I think it's going to be important for people on the left, people in labor, to stop being so timid, frankly, about being a Texan. There is this thing that you get from a lot of leftists, you know, who are Texans, where, you know, they'll say they're from Texas, and there's this kind of awkward pause, and people are waiting for like an apology for it. And I think that that is a real shame, both kind of culturally and politically. So being able to reintroduce people to, I think, this history is really critical for multiple reasons. One, you know, for helping out build a stronger politics. But two, I think it's really important actually to see yourself as rooted in a kind of historical tradition, even when it loses. Which is, you know, going to be a theme, you know, of a lot of the left in Texas. But I think if you think that you're the first one coming up with these ideas, you're the first one kind of fighting for these kind of things, it's a lot easier to get demoralized than if you're armed with this history. Because if you look at what these folks put up with, stood up against, and beat, you know, you'll walk away being very, very inspired, and at least with a little bit of pep in your step in the fights today.
0: So I'm sending you out to rural Texas to tell them the story of their history. Mm-hmm. Okay, because it's really important. Because more often than not, what you see is that, you know, what I did read at the very beginning is kind of true of rural Texas. I mean, rural Texas is getting screwed, and they're getting screwed by Republicans, okay? They're not getting screwed by those liberal Democrats. I mean, they've got vouchers, they didn't want vouchers, okay? They're looking at AI, they're putting AI in their backyard. You see an administration, not necessarily in Texas, but at least nationally, that hates alternative energy, and you produce more wind than any, you know, any state in the nation. So when you look at your roots and the idea of populism and socialism, the people that benefit were the rural Texans. I mean, in a lot of ways. I mean, what is populism but looking at people and saying to people, what is it that you need? How do we accomplish that? Because if the leaders are not looking at us, then we need to look at ourselves and figure out how we change the leaders. But the reason you want to do that is that you want to make sure that you can take your kid to a doctor when they're sick, but they're closing rural hospitals. That you still have, what is it, Friday Night Lights or Saturday Night Lights, but the voucher will mean you won't. That you'll still have people that are employed in your community, but when you shut down a public school, you shut down workers. I mean, it's almost like the history you're telling them says to them, you've got to look at what you're doing now because your history suggests you've done it differently in the past. Do it differently again.
1: Yeah, I mean, you know, when you look at the history of populism, I think one thing that's really important to note, though, is that these were grassroots bottom-up movements. They weren't a politician coming up with a, you know, bunch of slogans or policies that kind of brought folks to them. These were from the bottom up, people asking the question. Populism was found in Texas after farmers started asking themselves this very simple question that S.O. Dawes, one of the great leaders of the Texas populist movement, asks, why is it that those who work most get least and those who work least get most? And
0: I want the bumper sticker. I want the billboard. But that's a billboard, Dave, that you 100%. Need to put all over Texas and say, guess who said it? One of ours. Yeah. One of ours. Now the question is, how are you going to answer that?
1: Well, and the way that they answered it then, obviously, it was by looking at, you know, cooperative stores and different kind of ways of kind of funding agriculture. But very quickly, they realized that, you know, there's only so much you can do on the private side, that they needed to get the kind of government to support them. And you have this movement in Texas, just to lay out the facts for people, that, you know, in Texas, the populist movement not only, you know, becomes a viable political force, it overtakes the Republican Party as the second major party in Texas. This is the time when Texas was dominated by the Democratic Party. And in fact, I argue, as many other scholars argue, like they won the 1896 election. So this is like a major movement that kind of gets the entire state up in an uproar. And you still see that tradition of Texas populism. There is a Texas populist tradition that comes out of this. But I think that, you know, talking about today, this is one of the things that we really need to learn from the populist movement is, one, it was grassroots in the sense that it was bottom up. It was led by farmers asking questions about farmers, which meant that the things they were advocating for really did matter to farmers, unlike sometimes what we get from people in politics, from people in the Democratic Party, where they're kind of sitting outside of that life, outside of that world and saying, oh, what would appeal to this group of people? What would appeal to that group of people? What really mattered with populism was that these were political movements that were rooted in the communities, which meant that their demands were very, very prescient and motivating for people. But of course, you know, this was a small section of farmers that then had to grow into the bigger one. How did they grow? Well, they had these things called traveling lecturers, where they would send people from town to town to do the kind of 1890s version of that bumper sticker, you know, give the speeches, produce the ideas. And that was very, very mobilizing and motivating for people because there was just a real belief in the capacity of everyday people to lead these groups, which meant that you were getting people from the community who were very well spoken, very charismatic, to be able to go out and be the spokespeople rather than, you know, having, again, like, you know, a kind of more elite or college educated class being the ones who were doing all the messaging.
0: Well, you know, I always tell people that, remember Occupy Wall Street? Mm-hmm. I think of Occupy Wall Street as you're describing this. Okay, this is a couple of, you know, this is definitely bottom up. I mean, in every way, shape, or form. And yet, I think it's had a bigger impact on our politics today than people even understand. Was it successful? Well, no, depending on how you define success. But did it give us things like the 99%? Did it make us begin to understand that you have to not look down, but look up at who is controlling you and who is defining you? And I think right now what you're talking about with the farmers is that we're seeing a very similar situation happening in the same sort of populist movement with AI. Because AI is giving people at the bottom a real reason to see that this is not good. This is not acceptable. This doesn't work for their community. It doesn't work for their jobs. So what you were describing with the farmers has an opportunity really successfully to have a rebirth. And what is so ironic about the AI movement is who's in charge are the billionaires and the trillionaires. So not only are you talking about what's happening in your community and you're offended by it and you're afraid of it, but you're also taking on something that you never thought initially you could, but now you see each other and you realize you can.
1: Yeah, I mean, I think, you know, this is kind of what Clayton Tucker, who's running for agriculture commissioner here as a Democrat in Texas, has kind of based his campaign around, is like this kind of data center backlash. People don't like this, but you know, I do have my doubts about how effective the AI backlash is going to be politically. Okay. And the reasons for that is that, one, I just don't know if the picture is as clear for kind of taking the frustration, which is real, with these data centers being built in their community and having that being pointed towards, like, let's say, the Republican Party. I think that there's going to be a lot of work to kind of muddy that. You're already seeing this, actually. You know, Greg Abbott has been kind of coming out rhetorically against it, and people could say they don't like it, or they don't think it's, you know, it's good, but like it's not as going to be as clear cut as I think some folks had kind of banked on, you know, back in

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1: This, right? And it was, you know, like what history books they're going to have to read and whatever. And I'm thinking about you talking about history. Mm-hmm. Well, do you think any of your history books or the things that you looked at are going to be on that list? I mean, again, that's the beauty of what Texas is doing in a negative way. Mm-hmm. They know the kind of history they want to frame. They know the kind of history they want to cherry pick. They know the agenda they want. I mean, I think Ayn Rand is on one of the books that's going to be required reading. I'm like, oh my God. But that's okay. I read Atlas Shrugged. So as I'm looking at that, what I'm trying to figure out is that you saw this history. How do we infiltrate that history into what those that are in control want to make sure doesn't see the light of day?
2: Yeah, I mean, you know, I don't say this to boast, but, you know, I've been on tour across the state over the past 6 months, and every single book talk we've done in the state of Texas that has at least 100+ people show up. And that's all the way from Austin to Brownsville. And, you know, this again is just showing that I think there's a lot of hunger and frustration that a lot of Texans feel, because in Texas right now, there is this anxiety that our state is kind of disappearing and it won't be for us. And I don't mean this in a kind of like nationalist way, but in a way that, like, can working people continue to survive here? Can working people continue to influence the direction of the state? Can working people continue to have their voices heard? And also, you know, for many people, they feel like they haven't been kind of seen in our history. And being able to talk to folks who are like 6-7 generation Texans and say, like, wow, you know, I think that maybe I was related to some of these fence cutters, who was a group of like anti-property radicals in Texas in the, you know, in the 1800s. That's meant a lot to me. And I think it's given people a lot of energy and excitement, because there is a full-on assault on our understanding of our history in Texas. And I think, again, the right does this because they know it is a weapon, and it works very well for them. I write in the book, and I know it was in the Nation piece as well, about what I call the California hypothesis.
1: Explain that. Yeah, I hear that all the time. And we have in New Hampshire, we have the Massachusetts hypothesis. So keep going, explain.
2: Yeah, and it continues going. I mean, now if you go to Lockhart, which is near here in Austin, you'll see, "Don't Austin my Lockhart," and, you know, it goes on forever. But the California hypothesis is like this anxiety that you see that the right really plays up about, all these Californians are moving here. These Californians are moving here. And look, I'm from Austin, and I don't like the changes and things that have happened culturally in this city since I was young. But what this move is not about actually looking, you know, the California neighbor isn't the one who is driving up home prices here. It is like a pro-business climate. It is a pro-billionaire climate that has been brought in by the Republican Party of Texas, is by people who, like, you know, like Travis County commissioners, who gave Elon Musk, one of the wealthiest people in the world, millions and millions and millions and millions of dollars to come to Travis County. That's what's making Austin unaffordable. That's what's killing, you know, a lot of this small business. That's what's changing these things. But the California hypothesis kind of allows them to kind of push away that anxiety that people are feeling and kind of put it on these new neighbors. And I would also add, and I think this is a really important part of the California hypothesis, is that it's also used to try to attack left-wing movements in Texas. How do they do that? It's by saying, oh, well, in Austin, if they want to do something like put a water break protection in for construction workers in a state that's very regularly over 100 degrees, we'll say, like, oh, well, those are California policies. That's California. All these Californians are moving to Austin. They're pushing their California policies. As I write about in the book, the vast majority of people who have been moving to Texas over these past few decades have not been these left-wing liberals. It has been Republicans from the Midwest, Republicans from California. But if you get to say, hey, maybe I wasn't born in Texas, maybe I'm not a true Texan, well, I could be a true Texan by supporting the Republican Party. This is a major kind of myth that the right uses, is by kind of pointing at the left, kind of Democrat policies, socialist policies, et cetera, and saying those are from outside, when in fact, like, they're probably more Texan than a lot of what we see from the modern Republican Party when it comes to their politics.
1: Dave, you're going
2: to
1: love it. So when I ran for Congress, I was accused of being a New York gay communist Jew. Okay? So let me just say something. The only thing that was true was I was from New York. I was not gay, I was not Jewish, and I was not communist. But that was to create the other in me. And that was to go up to rural New Hampshire, which is where I would lose. Okay, I only lost by a couple points. And it was in rural New Hampshire that I lost. And they knew every box that they needed to check to create me, not that it was me. And the irony

0: as you point out, is that I was more like them than them. I had my first baby born without health insurance at Cottage Hospital, a hospital in Woodsville. I was the head of the largest poverty agency in the northern part of the state because they were so damn poor, and we were so concerned about that. I was the one that was fighting what happened after the closure of the paper mills, and yet I was the gay, communist New York Jew. All right. Mm-hmm. And so it's always easy to otherize because there is a kernel of truth. Yes, there are people from California. Okay, that may be the only thing that's true. Everything else about them is not true. Yes, I was from New York, but that's the only thing about me that was true. Because they can't talk about the things that I value, because if they talk about the policies and the things I value, guess what? Those folks in rural New Hampshire would see that we value the same thing and we worry about the same thing. But I guess the question is, not only are I'm excited that people want to know about their history, you know, and I think we need to sort of point out that as we look at the list of books that Texas is putting out there as what we should be learning, okay, and point out what is missing. And maybe what we need to do is, like, you know, we need to have, like, the secondary list. And the secondary list comes from all the books that you used in order to write your book.
1: Yeah.
0: And say, this is Texas, too. Mm-hmm. Not that this other isn't Texas, but this is Texas, too. And don't we need to have a smorgasbord of choices to know who we are?
1: Yeah, and you look at Texas today, you know, Texas is a state that has been dominated by the Republican Party my entire life. But we're seeing, you know, tremendous amounts of movement. I mean, I'm in Austin. You know, we have a Democratic Socialist city council member, probably going to get another one. San Antonio has three. We have representation in Corpus Christi. All across the state, there's these big movements of kind of working class alternatives to the status quo. You know, it's going to take those movements being very, very serious, too, about what it takes to win. Also being very rooted and disciplined, like the populists were, like the Texas Socialists were back in the day. But we have a deep history to pull from. And again, we shouldn't be so timid about our position, you know, because the right has done a lot to try to suppress these views. I will just say in closing, like, this left-wing movement in Texas was never kind of defeated politically. It wasn't defeated by being unpopular with everyday folks. These people were arrested, they were killed, they were jailed, and then their history was suppressed. And there's a reason that the right wing is so afraid of that history. It's because it is motivating and it is true. And uncovering that today as this movement continues to grow here, I think is going to be really, really critical for the future.
0: Dave, I'm going to relate to, I wasn't killed, but in a way I kind of was. I used to be on commercial radio and I lost my commercial radio job. Why? Not because of my audience. We loved each other. Okay. It was because the advertisers wanted me off because I was talking about, this is back in the 2006. Did you really need that SUV? Because you know what it was. It was basically a truck with a car body on it. I said, if you need it for the back 40, that's fine. But if you're getting 12 miles to the gallon, is that really what you want when you go to the grocery store? Or I would talk about the health insurance industry and just remind them about what they're there for, not to make you healthy, but to make a profit. Everything I said was true. But everything I said also offended them. So what did they do, Dave? They had me fired. And you want to hear the kicker? The day I was fired that night was the New Hampshire Association of Broadcasters award dinner. Guess who won Air Personality of the Year?
1: Wow. Yeah, right? That's tough.
0: So that's the story we're living. It's like I wasn't killed, but in a way I was. All right? And yet I'm back in another way. They can't stop us. We just need to figure out what the vehicle is to make sure our voices are heard. And I hope they're heard in Texas. Thank you for writing this book. And I'm glad that people are coming and visiting you and reading about it, because they need to know that their frustration is real, but they come from a past that learned how to fight it. And I think that that's really important. Texas's DNA doesn't run as red as the right wing wants you to think. The myth of red Texas. Thank you so much for joining me.
1: Thank you so much.
0: You're welcome. This, everyone, is a Friday edition of The Attitude. Stick around, folks. We'll be right back.
2: Can a trans woman stand her ground in Wyoming? I'm Bill Newman for the Civil Liberties Minute. One night in Laramie, Rihanna Kelver, a 28-year-old trans woman, had a small pistol in her hip pack, which was completely legal In Wyoming, a person can own, open carry, or conceal carry a firearm without any permit. Ms. Kelver says that while outside the bar and grill before her late night shift, a man in a group of three shouted a profanity, an anti-gay slur at her. She approached him and said, "What did you say?" The man then shoved her over onto her back, injuring three vertebrae. When she hit the pavement, she racked her gun, pointed it at him, and did not fire. Indeed, the safety was on. Her finger was never on the trigger. The men walked away, and she put the pistol back in her pack. All this took about 10 seconds. Ms. Kelver was charged with aggravated assault and possession of a deadly weapon with unlawful intent, which carry 15 years. None of the men, including the man who pushed her, were charged. Her lawyer says that given that she was thrown to the ground with the three men hulking over her, Ms. Kelver's actions were proper, legal, and protected under the state's Stand Your Ground law. Activists have asked, with these facts, would a non-trans woman be charged? Trial is scheduled for November. The Civil Liberties Minute is made possible by the ACLU, because freedom can't protect itself.

0: Welcome back to part two of the Friday edition of The Attitude with Arnie Arneson and producers Dave Scott and Stephanie Collins. We continue to record on a lovely Thursday morning. If it is Friday, it must be Bill Curry. Bill Curry was a Connecticut state senator, controller, and two-time Democratic nominee for governor. He served as a counselor to the president in the Clinton White House. He's written for Salon, The Daily Beast, The Huffington Post, and Hartford Current, and provided commentary on NPR, MS Now, and many other news outlets. Welcome back to the program, Bill.
1: Great to be with you.
0: Aaron, we knew we had to grab you. Aaron Rosenthal is the research director for North Star Policy Action. By the way, it's based in Minnesota, a think tank dedicated to improving the lives of working Minnesotans. In this role, he leads the organization's research efforts on issues ranging from building clean energy, infrastructure, wage theft, you name it. It's just all those important things. So let me welcome you to the program, Aaron. And I'm really glad you're here because we've been focusing so much on the primaries that have just, you know, happened this week. And when I thought of Minnesota and Wisconsin, the only name that came into my head was Aaron. So thank you for joining us.
2: Well, great to be here, Arnie. Always nice to be with you and Bill.
0: So you made a point before we got on the air that they've sort of flattened our understanding of what has happened in the races in Wisconsin, in the races in Minnesota, frankly, in the race in Michigan, okay? Mm-hmm. Everything sort of has to fit into this nice little niche, even though it doesn't. And I think it's important for us to step back and look at the nuances of this race, look at the backstories of this race, because the results don't tell you everything, and I think we have an obligation to tell people more. So I would love you to sort of fill in some of those gaps.
2: Yeah. I mean, I think, you know, Tip O'Neill made this phrase famous, right? Saying all politics is local. And I think we've sort of flipped to now we think all politics is national. There's got to be some sort of national narrative that carries through everything. We have to find something in between, right? Both things can be true. What I think we see happening in the primaries is this mix of some national signals, a lot of energy around progressive candidates, but not to the point where local context isn't important, and that candidate quality, frankly, is important, right? And just to put it bluntly, I think Peggy Flanagan and Abdul El-Sayed, right, the candidates, Senate candidates in Minnesota and Michigan, were better candidates than Francesca Hong, the gubernatorial candidate in Wisconsin. So candidate quality matters, but beyond that, there are really important local issues. And in Minnesota, to understand the dynamics of Minnesota's Senate race, you cannot overlook the importance of Operation Metro Surge, of what it meant to have 4,000 ICE agents and a national occupation of our state. And the particular context of that is important within this race because Angie Craig, the opponent of Peggy Flanagan, the more moderate in the Senate race, supported the Laken Riley Act, which was in essence a pro-ICE vote, and it created energy around Peggy's campaign that I just think was unlikely to translate to any other state. And what it really did for progressives here is it created this organizing opportunity that was huge and that really was tapped into by local organizations to support progressive causes. So our turnout in our primary this past Tuesday was 1.1 million votes. Prior to that, the largest turnout in any primary in the state's history was 900,000. So a step change in terms of turnout. Peggy Flanagan, who got 60% of the Democratic vote in the Democratic primary, got more votes than the entire Republican Senate field in this primary.
0: Wow.
2: So we have to understand that there is actually this asymmetry. We're going to have very competitive elections here in Minnesota. I think these primaries made it. The Republicans put forward their most electable candidates, and so there will be national attention here. But we cannot lose how much energy there is behind progressive causes right now in Minnesota. But I think, again, there is that energy nationally, too.
0: And so, you know, you mentioned Michigan and Abdul. Abdul is a very, very good candidate, okay? And one of the things that we keep saying is, oh, but the polls said 20% up, 20% up. And Bill, I keep saying over and over again, he was outspent 12-1. 12-1. And I mean, at some point, money is insane. But money does impact what's happening, especially with voters that may not be familiar with an Abdul. I mean, at least Peggy, they were familiar with Aaron because she was lieutenant governor. Okay, so she was a known quantity. Abdul was not. I mean, he was a public health official, okay? But a phenomenal candidate running against someone who had more money than God and could spend it in every way, shape, or form. And if you are coming in and you are told one thing over and over again, especially in places like Detroit, which is where she's from, the result is not surprising. What is kind of remarkable is that the quality candidate beat the money. And there was so much money there that that really speaks to not only his talent, but the fact that people are still craving change. They're just not sure who's going to deliver that change, Bill.
1: I mean, one of the reassuring things about the outside race is that it was what happened wasn't just that it was money, but it was money spent on effective negatives.
0: Oh, yes.
1: And that came so late. When the negatives come too late to be effectively rebutted, that's something you have to really make sure you're ready at the end, that you're anticipating all the negatives and that you can respond in a nanosecond, or you can be taken down by it. The good news is that none of the negatives in this case were true. Okay? And that he is getting such saturation coverage now in the wake of all this that people are getting a deeper look at him. And I think that's going to help. He has been a much more careful politician, and I would also add thinker, about some of the most difficult, controversial, cultural, political points being made by the DSA left and other parts of the left. And he really does seem to want to walk people through cultural changes in something close to a consensual way, and certainly in a way that respects the feelings of those whom he is asking to change. And I think that's very important. And so I just think, I agree with you as we talk about this, I just think he's a terrific candidate. I am so, the degrees and the distinctions, the intelligence, he alone will raise the IQ of the Senate about 3 or 4 points on average if he just takes his seat. I think he's very, very close to where we need to be, not all the way there, but very, very close to where we need to have a unified, progressive, democratic message. And with at least enough unity that it enables us, years late, to finally adopt a frigging platform so that people know that we actually stand for something and not just an aspiration, but a program.
0: Right.
1: And so I see El Said as one of a handful of people capable of helping us to make that transition back into being a real political party, building constituencies behind real ideas.
0: Aaron, let me just say something. I resent it when you want to put me into a silo. Arnie, are you a progressive democratic socialist? Arnie, are you a capitalist? Guess what? I'm the smorgasbord. Mm-hmm. Like, I want to take the best qualities of both. I don't want to assume one is the answer. I said this the other day. My father used to scream at me, diversify your portfolio, diversify your portfolio. That's true in politics as well. Okay? And the idea that I have to move lockstep with A or lockstep with B doesn't recognize, one, the kind of change that Bill was talking about. I mean, that's what Abdul, let me just say something. Abdul was asked the question, will you think that private insurance should still exist? He said, yes. He said, are you a capitalist? He said, yes. And I'm thinking, okay. Like, right. And he didn't hesitate. He didn't whatever. But the beauty of the quality of the candidate is that he's then able to get you beyond just the yes and talk about, how much money we're spending on healthcare and what we could do better with healthcare and how we could be, and the kind of capitalism we want that isn't crony capitalism, the kind of capitalism that we want that basically understands that monopolies are not capitalism. They actually kill capitalism. So he could be the bridge that Bill was talking about, because I think he provides the language and the definitions that not only offer us a bridge, but actually make people say, wow, I could live in that world.
2: Yeah, I think so. I mean, I think perhaps this is one of the downsides of the sort of flexibility that you're talking about and the loss of it that comes from taking on the democratic socialist label. I mean, it's worth mentioning that, right, El Said, to my mind, is not a self-identified democratic socialist, right?
0: You said that.
2: Francesca Hong is, right, the Wisconsin gubernatorial candidate. Peggy Flanagan is not. So the two progressives that we're talking about, who are closely aligned with most DSA positions, but are not DSA members themselves. And I think part of what that affords them is this kind of flexibility that you're talking about, Arnie, where you don't have to spend most of your campaign or too much of your campaign trying to defend the positions, the really, in some cases, unpopular positions of that label, right? Of that brand. And instead, you can talk about the issues that you want to talk about. At the same time, and this is, I think, a real tension within the DSA, the leaders of it are popular, right? I mean, I think it's meaningful that Bernie endorsed both El-Sayed and Flanagan and not Hong. So he endorsed the two non-DSA candidates, but not the DSA candidate. And so there, it tells me that there is a sort of brand issue here, and that there's work that the DSA needs to do if it is going to be more of a net positive for the candidates who are embracing that label, and not create a bunch of baggage that weighs candidates down with questions that, frankly, they may not want to spend that much time talking about.
0: So let me just stop you, Aaron, because Bill, I want to turn to you, because I think the people that are weaponizing DSA are Democrats. Moderate, new Democrats, the billionaire-backed Democrats, they want to use, they more than Republicans want to use that word, because that gets to their definition of what you and I talked about the other day, which is, you know, this idea of what is electable. Electability. So therefore, if they can target DSA, if they can tarnish it, if they can bring it up 24/7 for anyone that has more of a progressive agenda, they suddenly become DSA, whether it's true or not. It's being done because it feeds into their fiction of electability, and therefore it reinforces why they are the only choice.
1: Right. You know, this one of the hardest ideologies to recognize is centrist ideology. It does the best job of every ideology. You know, it's what did Marx call it? Scientific socialism. Every ideology thinks it's scientific and empirical, and that all the others are just, you know, myth makers. But the establishment is always the hardest to recognize for a variety of reasons. And I would argue that right now that what passes as centrist ideology in America has done the most damage. That's why we're here.
0: Right,
1: because these guys got into their heads that unfettered free trade was the sure golden path to a stable, prosperous middle class, and maximized in the, you know, David Ricardo maximization of all the relative advantages, when in fact unfettered free trade had devolved into rapacious corporations scouring the globe for weak governments through which they could exploit low wage workers, and nobody on the top of the Democratic Party even saw it.
0: Yeah.
1: Okay, so that's a big problem. And I would just go back, I would just alter one word, and that is I don't want to embrace any labels. People used to ask me if I was a liberal, and I would just say, I don't know what you mean by that, but ask me any specific question about any issue, and I'll talk till you can't stand it any longer. I'll tell you everything I think. And we have to be more like that. And I'm not sure who wants the DSA labeled more, the Fox News or Third Way, the Democratic
0: Capital. Yes, exactly. Protection. Thank you.
1: The difference here is, to me, I want to negotiate compromise with people who are more conservative than I am, with people who are responding to the desire of average voters for fiscal responsibility, for people who are concerned about scale and management and integrity. There are a set of compromises we have to make. These people compromised with corporate PACs. They are not responding to the centrist concerns of the voters whose doors I knock on, whose questions I do have to answer if I want to serve. I have to have strong, more than plausible answers. And I do think that all the things that we want, an end to money and a big money in politics, and universal health care, and a living wage, and a renewed accelerated transition to renewable energy. We can have all of those things if we also can reassure people that we're not going to just pick their pockets in the process. As I've said here many times, I don't know why progressives don't use our strongest argument, which is that our
0: cheaper.
1: Our stuff's cheaper. You want it? Our healthcare plan will save you a bundle, and you go right down the line. And we have to look at that. I really think that if we really were committed to integrity, campaign finance and in elections, ethics reforms in government, fiscal responsibility, demonstrating, reminding people that we're the ones who've balanced the budgets for 50 years, not right. The other side, and different things to back it up. And also, if we identify progressivism more with issues of scale, to me, part of the progressive cause is making sure that everything small is not devoured by everything big, and that we were firmly on that side, and we got up tomorrow and had a public divorce with our big corporate Silicon Valley and Wall Street donors, and let people know we finally got it, and then proceeded with the kind of platform I just described, man, we could win for a generation.
0: And you know, the greatest thing, though, Aaron, is that the Democratic Party should basically say that during the primary, we're going to disavow PACs. We're going to during the primary, not in the general. Okay, I don't want to hear that line about you can't tie your hands behind your back when you're going into the general. That's fine, but the problem is, as long as we allow this kind of unfettered money coming in, and the article, I love that article about from the conversation where you look at the name of on the PAC, and it turns out that the name has nothing to do with really who's funding the PAC. Okay, it's done to hide, it's done to mislead, and I think if we did that, then ideas would matter. Mm-hmm. Because it isn't the person with the most money going into the primary that feels the most comfortable in winning. It's the person with the best idea, because we're competing for small dollars from our constituents, not big dollars from the billionaire or out-of-state PACs. And if we could do that, the Democratic Party would actually be liberated to really be able to move into a general election talking about ideas that matter, not what matters to the billionaire class.
2: Yeah, but it would require, I mean, I totally agree with you, but it would require the Democratic establishment to really, to Bill's point, to really part with what is in these primaries one of their major advantages, which is that they can raise a ton more money. I mean, Angie Craig here in Minnesota raised a lot more money from corporate PACs, and she spent a lot more money, and it didn't matter in this case, but I guarantee you it mattered in Michigan and Wisconsin. In Michigan, I think it certainly made the race closer, and maybe it made the race closer here too. The problem here, I think, is that to me, the Democratic establishment's view on billionaires too often feels like what I think the MAGA's view on immigrants is, which is, in general, I hate them, but I like the one in my backyard, right?
0: So, oh gosh.
1: I like the one who cuts my lawn.
0: Yeah, right, that's exactly. Right.
2: Right. Because of the fact that there are certain billionaires who are willing to spend money to support Democratic causes, we simply cannot break up with them. And the truth is that you were saying, Arnie, that you don't want to tie your hands behind your back heading into a general election. This is tying your hands behind your back because it's taking one of the major issues that would rally people behind you and just taking it off the table.
0: Yeah.
2: And, Bill was saying that he doesn't want labels, and I agree. I think that labels can be really harmful. The issue is, without a label, you still need some rallying vision, right? Whether or not it's tied to a label, you need some clear point that voters can identify with you, with a broader brand of politics. That's what the Democratic Party needs. It's what the left needs. And if we're not going to say that it's anti-billionaire, then I think we're basically saying we're not going to take the strongest argument that we can take, which would be a populist anti-billionaire argument.
0: Well, and it reinforces to voters that what matters to them is that they are on a level playing field in the voting booth, that a billionaire walks in, Elon Musk walks in, and someone from a mobile home park walks in. And at that place, you are as powerful as Elon. And remind them of their power and remind them of their opportunity. And that doesn't happen if you're going to be accepting billionaire dollars to persuade the mobile home park owner or the person who lives there that they should be, voting against their own self-interest. I mean, I think all of these things, Bill, are reinforcing about what it is we want, which is reinforcing about what is democracy, and democracy is, we're the people that hire and fire, not the billionaires. you know, this is not a story about the boss, because it turns out that the boss is the flip. It's the worker that's the boss. It's the voter. But they've forgotten.
1: And I agree with everything that both you and Aaron just said. And again, I think the two things we have to add to it, one of which is, it would be really helpful if we got up and admitted our responsibility for the bipartisan corruption of the entire system. Let people know that we know what this has been about, and that we, as Democrats, are ready to change. That going forward, we're going to give them something better. And the second thing is, of course, that we can't just tell them we're against the billionaires. Deep down, they're learning to tune that out. Deep down, they want to know what it is you're going to do to solve a big problem that they really care about, and how you're going to do it. Deep down, the voters are craving specificity, because they crave reassurance that we mean what we say, and that we have a chance of doing it. And so I just think that there's no substitute for a positive platform. And and by the way, a lot of our big donors are people who actually are committed to us. They're environmentalists, they're pro-choice. You don't give up all your big donations when you cut the cord with Silicon Valley, which has already told us. We were at laboring for a long time under misapprehension that was Silicon Valley and Wall Street were now Democrat friendly. One of the gifts of the Trump administration, there must be three, but one of them is that we've been informed in no uncertain terms that they're just not that into us. And so saying goodbye to them at a time when Wall Street and Silicon Valley have never been so unpopular.
0: Right.
1: Just saying goodbye will get us some votes. Saying goodbye in a convincing way will get us more. And so having that public, it doesn't have to be an acrimonious divorce. It just has to be a divorce.
0: So, Aaron, and the other thing is that we know affordability is the big issue going into this race. And there are two ways of looking at affordability: raising wages and making things less expensive. All right. And we tend to think that there's one solution, and there's not. And what I love about talking about affordability is that's one of the reasons why I love to talk about healthcare. Because healthcare is an affordability issue. Just the way raising the minimum wage is an affordability issue. And then we can connect the dots saying, if you're struggling, here are five ways we can make it less difficult. We can make you more economically secure. We can make you healthier. And as Bill said, it's cheaper. It's cheaper yeah. for you. And even the daycare thing, think about it. Why do I want $10 a day daycare or free daycare? So I can go to work. Mm-hmm. Think about it. I don't want daycare because I want my tootie in some little school while I'm sitting home, you know, eating bonbons. I want my kid safe so I can go to work.
2: Yeah, I mean, I've said this a lot. I get so tired of the focus on only the affordability as it relates to consumerism. We need to have a serious conversation about affordability as it relates to wages.
0: Please.
2: And look, you speak about healthcare, Arnie, and I think that's one way of understanding how actually tight this relationship is between goods and wages when it comes to affordability. So let me give a quick example. In Minnesota, we passed huge education financing in 2023. Big, big increases in state aid to school districts all across the state. What happened? Health insurance companies saw that school districts were getting more money, and they jacked up premiums on teachers so that the raises that teachers could get from that increased funding were significantly cut. Do you know why your employer can't give you more money? In some cases, it's corporate greed, but in some cases, it's because they're looking at 10, 20% increases in the premiums that they have to pay for your healthcare. So it's no wonder that there's not more money to raise your wages. So we can't think of these as sort of disconnected systems. There are ways to actually, you know, deal with more affordable goods and higher wages at the same time. And healthcare is a great example of how to do that.
0: Oh God, Aaron. So Bill, I got to end this, but my husband tried to organize a union in my tiny little town of Orford, New Hampshire. Mel Thompson, the most reactionary governor in the world, happened to be the owner of this book publishing company.
2: No.
0: But he also wasn't just the owner of the book publishing company. He was owner of 3/4 of the town. Okay. 3/4 of the town. So everyone had to rent from him. So one of the threats was, oh, well, we're going to increase your wages. Well, guess what he did? He increased the rent. All right? So not only did you see your wage go up by a buck, but then you saw your rent go up by $100. So he knew how to bring it in one way and go out the other. And Aaron, as you were telling me the story about health insurance, I went back to my town, and that's 40 years ago, practically, that story. It's been the same story. And we have to look at the gestalt, the whole picture, and we never give people the whole picture. We just give them a piece of the pie. But that doesn't tell us what we need to know. Aaron Rosenthal, Bill Curry, thank you so much for doing this. Everyone, this is the Friday edition of The Attitude. We'll schmooze on Monday. Ciao.

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0: Hello, beautiful people. This is the Michael Slate Show, and I am your guest host, Sansara Taylor. On today's show, we'll be sharing segments from the RNL Revolution Nothing Less show, which airs on YouTube. Let's begin.
1: Welcome to the RNL Revolution Nothing Less show. My name is Andy Z, and I'm here today with Annie Day.
2: Very glad to be here.
1: All right. It's good to be doing this with you. It's going to be fun. We have a very important show, but this is a show about a real revolution, a revolution to get rid of this system that oppresses people here and around the world, a system that has given birth to this MAGA fascism in this country, a country founded on genocide and slavery. This is a show about a revolution for a liberating future, for the emancipation of all of humanity.
2: And because we're about the emancipation of all of humanity for real, we base ourselves on and we promote the leadership of Bob Avakian, the revolutionary leader who's brought forward the new communism. The new communism, which bases itself on a scientific understanding of how breaking all oppressive traditions chains is actually possible. A scientific understanding of how to get there, how to understand the problem and that revolutionary solution.
1: Over the past two episodes of the RNL show, we've featured an important message from Bob Avakian. 2025, a new year, profound new challenges, and a profoundly positive way forward in the face of real horror. Bob Avakian begins this message with this.
3: Trump 2025 is not just another administration coming into office. This is fascism.
1: Heads are spinning. People feel jolted. They feel overwhelmed. They don't understand what's happening.
4: Donald Trump's allies vowed a campaign of shock and awe as soon as he returned to the Oval Office. And in just a matter of days, he has already followed through on that chaotic promise.
5: Within hours of taking the oath of office, an historic blitz of executive actions signed on his first day.
6: We're getting rid of all of the cancer. I call it cancer.
1: Trump's new appointed budget director has said the point is to traumatize people, to instill fear in them. Bob Avakian said, this is fascism.
2: And that's what we're going to get into more deeply in today's episode. We are very excited to announce that recently, Bob Avakian did a two-part interview with Sansara Taylor, one of the co-hosts of this show. It's a wide-ranging interview, and in today's episode, we're going to bring you a rough cut of the first part of part one. Let's watch.
7: All right, so there's a lot that we want to cover in this interview. But I want to dive right in with what we're most immediately facing right now, which is in just a matter of days, the Trump MAGA fascist regime is going to assume the power of the presidency. This time around, he's got the backing of all three branches of government. He is assembling a cabinet full of woman haters, Christian fascist crusaders, immigrant bashers, science deniers, climate destroyers, outright lunatics. And I wonder if you could just help us understand, what are we facing with this regime? How should we understand the stakes of this?
3: Well, I think, you know, it's very interesting. We're facing fascism. And, you know, I said it's very interesting because, as you recall, no doubt, toward the end of the election, the Democratic Party hacks finally came out and said, oh, this Trump, he's a fascist. Then as soon as he won the election, oh, well, he's not really a fascist. He's not really a threat to our capitalist imperialist. Okay, they didn't say capitalist imperialist, to our democracy. You know, after all, he's the president. So, and then you see this whole parade of all these tech, bros and, heads of corporations and Democratic Party officials and, commentators from MSNBC and whatever, rushing to, to get on the good foot with Trump, So this is a very serious situation, as you said. You know, it really is fascism, nothing less, which means like the undisguised, open, aggressive dictatorship of this system of capitalism, imperialism, as you said, in the world's most powerful capitalist imperialist country, and a lot of people, including a lot of these, ruling class figures and major media figures and so on, don't want to acknowledge or maybe can't even believe that it's fascism, even though they said it right before the election as kind of an election ploy, because of their American American chauvinism, you know, the idea of American exceptionalism, that this great country, how could it actually become fascist, which of course ignores the whole history of this country, you know, which began with slavery and genocide, you know, and then even after slavery was ended, had generations of, you know, the most unbelievably atrocious and terroristic, you know, rule over masses of people, particularly black people, but others as well, for generations, right up until the recent times of as late as the 1960s. So if you actually look at this so-called exceptional country, you can easily see how it could become all-out fascist with an open, undisguised dictatorship. The rule of the capitalist class is always a dictatorship in reality, but this is an open, undisguised, aggressive, blatantly, as you said, racist, misogynist, and all the rest.
7: So why did you, pretty much starting immediately after the election, in your social media at Bob Avakian Official, and then repeatedly, including in the major New Year's statement you just delivered recently, insist that now is not the time for demoralization and despair? It is a time for righteous anger and revolutionary determination.
3: Well, because unlike these ruling class figures, we have no interest in this, you know, in getting along with this fascism. The people who, and there are tens of millions, the people who have hated it for years, ever since Trump emerged as a major figure on the scene almost 10 years ago, the people who recognized how terrible it is and have hated it for all this time have no interest in now finding a way to go along with it. The fact that it's been brought to power through the very workings of this system, which is something to think about. It didn't come to power through a coup. It came, you know, it wasn't a military takeover. It came to power through the normal processes of this system. And the fact that that could happen should tell us something very basic about the whole system itself, you know, along with everything else that people need to know about the actual nature and what of this system and what it actually does. But we, the, you know, people who hate all this racism, misogyny, immigrant persecution, and all the rest of it, and, you know, who don't want to go back to a dark ages time when we can't even accept basic scientific understandings like the, like evolution, you know, and instead we're supposed to believe some thousands of years old biblical mythology, you know, in place of science. You know, that's something also we should talk about. This is a rejection, not of the 1960s and all the, you know, righteous struggle that went up against the racism and the misogyny and the rest, you know, and the persecution of gay people, etc. But it's also, you know, going back even before the Civil War. That's why you see a lot of these MAGA fascists carrying Confederate flags. And it's, but beyond, even beyond that, it's going back to the Enlightenment of several centuries ago, which even though it was, you know, part of the rise of capitalism, nevertheless has a very important element of saying that things should be approached on the basis of actually looking at reality and applying reason to try to understand reality. And these Christian fundamentalist fascists, and that's what they are, who are the driving force behind this fascism and behind Trump, behind the whole MAGA thing, they want to go back and reject all of that and substitute mindless lunacy in place of it. So the reason why it's time to be angry and full of revolutionary determination is, you know, that we refuse to go back to that. We refuse to allow this system to drag us back into a dark ages kind of existence, along with all the terrible forms of oppression that it's going to be aggressively reinforcing.
7: So the RevComs have raised, and you have put out as well in your social media, two very important slogans. One is, in the name of humanity, we refuse to accept a fascist America. And the second is, this whole system is rotten and illegitimate. We need and we demand a whole new way to live, a fundamentally different system. And I was wondering if you could talk a little bit about the importance of these two slogans, each of them in their own right, and maybe also how they relate to each other.
3: The refusal to accept fascism is extremely important. That goes along with what we were just talking about, the question you just asked. Why is this a time for righteous anger and revolutionary determination? But the first part of that first slogan is also very important. It's the foundation that people need to have to really take this on. That is, in the name of humanity. You know, that's the orientation that people need, not, you know, what's good for America, the most predatory destructive imperialist power in the history of the world. Not what's good for America, but what are the interests of humanity? And we proceed from that. And on that basis, you know, for the people of the whole world, it is a very disastrous development to have this fascism coming to power in this most powerful capitalist imperialist country, which is already wreaking havoc on masses of people around the world as well as in this country anyway. But this is going to take it to a much more aggressive, even more extreme level and expression. So in the name of humanity, that's how we approach this. So that's the first slogan. And out of that, because we understand what the effects of this and the consequences of this is for humanity, that is why we refuse to accept it. Unlike all these bourgeois capitalist politicians who are rushing to make, you know, good with Trump and go kiss the ring and all the rest of it, we have no interest in that. Our interests lie with the masses of humanity. It goes along with what I said before. You know, the important thing is the whole world. The whole world comes first, not American imperialism and American chauvinism with the ridiculous and outrageous idea that this country, with its terrible history and present reality, is somehow better and more important than every other place in the world, and that the people here are somehow special and more important than all the masses of humanity in the billions around the world. So that's the basis for the first slogan. Now, as for the second slogan, it goes to what I was saying just a little while ago. This fascism arose out of and has been fed by the soil of this whole system and this whole history, the whole history of this country. If you just look at the history, look. You know, a lot of people said, you know, back in, you know, the 80s and so on, they rose up against South African apartheid. What was being done to people in this country, particularly, though, not only in the South, from the time shortly after the Civil War all the way up through the 1960s, was every bit as horrific, if not more so, than what was happening, the terrible oppression of the masses of African people in South Africa under apartheid. So, you know, how can you look at that and not recognize, once again, that this is the soil out of which this fascism has grown? It is why, once again, you see the Confederate flags being, you know, taken through the Capitol on January 6th at the time of, shortly after the last election. You know, it is why these people, you know, some of these people openly say that slavery was better, supposedly even better for black people than the time since. You know, this is what you're dealing with in this country. And it is this system and the way it has developed in this particular country that has given rise to this fascism. And that should tell everybody that there's something fundamentally sick about this whole system. Plus the fact that it's a completely outmoded way for people to live and for society to be organized. So that, you know, a small number of billionaires, for example, control more wealth than more than half the world's population. You know, and that's just not some kind of like, oh, you know, we should redistribute the wealth kind of thing. It flows out of the nature of a system that's based on exploiting masses of people all over the world. You know, the women in Bangladesh, the literally the children in Africa, the people in Haiti and other places in the Caribbean and Latin America who are, you know, working under, you know, horrific conditions, producing the wealth that goes into the coffers, if you will, of these billionaires and the heads of the capitalist system in this country. I mean, just think about a simple fact. You hear about all this stuff about immigrants and Trump talking about renaming the Gulf of Mexico, the Gulf of America. Think about a simple fact like this, which tells you a lot of what you need to know. The wages of people producing things that are consumed in this country in Mexico are approximately one-tenth of what people working in this country working on the same things make. And that is why, for example, even people who are not well off in this country can have a certain amount of consumer goods because of the super exploitation of people in these countries all over the world, which enables these consumer goods in this country to be relatively low priced. And this is blood money that we don't want and that no decent person should want. And it's absolutely absurd that this is the way the world is organized and enforced on the masses of people. You know, think about it. There is the technology and the knowledge that has existed for some time now and is constantly being developed so that everyone in the world could have all their basic needs met. And there would still be a lot to enable people to engage in cultural efforts and all kinds of other, you know, things beyond just mere survival. There is absolutely no reason why anyone is suffering from want in this world today with the technology and knowledge that exists. There's only one reason. There's no good reason, but there is a reason. And that reason is that all this is controlled by a small number of capitalist exploiters who don't just exploit within this country or any other particular country, but super exploit people all over the world, especially in places like Africa, the Middle East, Asia, and Latin America. So, you know, this fascism flows out of all of this. It's an extreme, but in a certain sense, a logical expression or extension of all that I've been talking about. And it's completely unnecessary. We could have a whole different way to live. And this is what's being kept from people. And understanding, you know, that there's no reason why we have to keep living this way with such deprivation and destruction, to say nothing about the threat of nuclear war that's becoming greater these days between the U.S. on the one hand and its rivals in Russia and China, all of whom, by the way, are nuclear-armed imperialist powers, and with the whole destruction of the environment, all of which is posing existential threats to humanity as a whole. There's absolutely no reason why we're still living this way. So just to, you know, go back to that, that's why we say this system is completely rotten.

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1: Really big question, but maybe you could just give a sense of what it would be like.
2: Yes, that is a big question, but it's an important question. Some things would be very different and would feel very different right away. For example, under the present system in this country, more than 1,000 people are killed by police every year. Disproportionate numbers of Black people and other people of color. There's mass incarceration of people who've been deprived by the system of a decent way to live and have been essentially, many of them, millions and millions of them, locked out of the formal economy. So immediately, that would be done with. Immediately, yes, there will be a need for security forces. There will be a need for forces to defend the revolution while at the same time defending the rights of the people in a way that is not done under this system. But there will no more be this rampant and wanton murder of police by police, excuse me, murder by police of masses of people over and over and over again, killing more than 3 people a day in this country. And doing it in the most wanton, you know, and brutal ways, you know, infused in many cases just with the most grotesque racism. That will be over right away in day one. And, you know, it will not be the situation where people are without a means to a decent life, even though there will be a transition period where breaking free from the whole world capitalist imperialist economy will be a real struggle. One of the goals is we are no longer going to build an economy based on exploiting the children in Africa and women in the, you know, tens and even hundreds of millions, not only in Bangladesh, but around the world, and masses of people. You know, at the present time, for example, under this system, the great majority of the things that are produced, that are consumed in this country, are produced outside of this country. And by the way, for all the Trumpites and all the rest of the, you know, lunatic people out there, that is not going to change. Trump is not going to bring back all these old, you know, factory jobs and everything, because this system could not survive for any period of time, maybe not even a week, if it weren't exploiting and super exploiting these people around the world. And we are going to move away from that. And as we're doing so, everyone will be able to and will be involved in developing the economy and having a decent way to live, even while we're carrying out the struggle to completely break free of this imperialist parasitism feeding off the masses of people in the world. So that will be radically different too. Also, you know, certain things like I mentioned evolution. Evolution is written into the Constitution for the new socialist republic that I've written. It's a scientifically established fact, one of the most firmly established facts in all of science. And in the new society, it's going to be treated as such. And if people don't understand that, then there'll be education and struggle as necessary to enable them to understand it. You know, and other things, for example, the right to abortion as well as the right to birth control, that is also written into this Constitution. There will be no depriving of women of their fundamental rights. The same with the rights of LGBT people. That is written also into this Constitution. That is foundational to what we're talking about. So on every level, in terms of abolishing the oppression and exploitation that is the foundation of this system, which people just assume is the normal way that things have to be, all that will be, you know, overturned and transformed and done away with starting on day one. And then there's a whole realm of education and culture, which, you know, the purpose of which will not be to brainwash people and condition them to serve an exploiting system. But the purpose of it will be to enable people actually to pursue the truth on a scientific basis, giving expression to curiosity, which is suppressed in 100 ways under this system. It's one of the most striking things, especially these days, the way in which curiosity is suffocated in people. The lack of curiosity is a striking phenomenon in this society now, a whole different culture, which gives expression to uplift

0: relations among people, emancipating relations. And then there's a whole international dimension where the whole orientation of the new socialist government will not be to carry out military action to slaughter people in order to back something like the genocide now being carried out by Israel against the Palestinian people in order to reinforce by bloody means the basis for all this exploitation and super exploitation of people around the world. Instead, the whole international orientation of this new society and new government will be to support people rising up against this and fighting for the same emancipating goals. So we could go on and on, but in every level, things will be radically different. And, you know, people say, you know, people might, you know, like to go back to John Lennon's Imagine. You might say this is just a dream, to paraphrase that, but it's not. It's grounded in the reality of what is possible now, as I spoke to. You know, thousands of years of human history and development have led to a situation where there's a foundation for everything I'm talking about to actually be achieved. There is a material foundation in the world for this. As I said, in the technology and the knowledge that exists, the only thing that's standing in the way and doing so in a, you know, monstrously bloody way is this system of capitalism, imperialism. And as that's swept away through a revolution of millions of people, then we can go to work to actually bring about the reality of what I'm talking about, some of which, once again, will begin right on day one. No, there will not be any more mothers and fathers, loved ones and others, having to cry these tears of anguish and outrage over their loved ones being cut down by the people who enforce the system. Instead, this system will be backing the masses of people. And as I've said before, with the new security forces that are envisioned and will be brought into being with this revolution and envision this constitution, the orientation that people will be led with is that they would rather give up their lives themselves than wantonly kill masses of people, as happens every day under this system.
1: Well, I'm going to want to ask you more about this as we go along, because I think today people have such an impoverishment of even being able to imagine that anything could be different than what we see today. And what you're describing is really emancipating. It's very liberating. And I think it's important that we explore this more fully.
2: Once again, let me remind you that you are listening to The Michael Slate Show.

0: So that was just the beginning of this two-part interview that Sansara did with Bob Avakian. And it's just incredible, the scope of going from the horror of this fascism all the way to how the world could be radically different. It really bears repeated listening, and it's very inspiring, and it also indicates the struggle that we have to wage.
1: Yeah, I just thought that really giving life to the fact that there really is a positive way forward in the face of very real horror. And that's just the beginning of what's in this two-part interview that really is wide-ranging, everything from getting way more deeply into questions of the content of the new communism, what's new in the new communism, why do people have to understand what the nature of capitalism is and how it's different than just the idea of greed or the problem is the CEOs. Some very deep questions about the role that Bob Avakian is playing and how he sees his own leadership, why you should follow him. These are going to be a very big deal in the coming weeks to get out, to watch together with others, to spread.
0: Yeah, and you know, he gave very heavy emphasis too to the need to defeat this fascism, including in that slogan, breaking it down, the two parts in the name of humanity. We refuse to accept a fascist American. You know, I was talking with a friend, Andy, just the other day, just one anecdote, who was, you know, very upset about all these friends, cancer researchers, environmental workers, all who've got notices that they can't speak anymore. Their jobs are suspended. Now, I'm not sure if some of that's been rescinded or not now. But as I said earlier, this is actually the point, shock and awe of this fascism. And I said to this person, I said, you know this is fascism. You even have spoken of that, but you're not living in the reality that it is fascism. It's emerging, and we cannot afford to be just shocked and awed. We have to, and demoralized even worse, or paralyzed. This is a time to be fighting this fascism. We're going to be getting into that in a minute. But I think we just do a little bit more on these interviews, and then let's move on to some of what the RevComs are doing.
1: Yeah, these interviews, the New Year's message from Bob Avakian, are a pretty historic intervention at a time where history is going to pivot. What happens one way or the other right now really is going to determine the future. And what we're hearing from Bob Avakian is the leadership that people need. And I'll just say, look, people are going to act one way or the other in this situation, what you're describing, based on what they understand, based on how they understand reality. And these interviews are key in helping people understand what they need to, what is the nature of the problem we're up against, and what's the solution. How are we going to unite all who can be united to defeat this fascism? And how are we going to, through a big world historic revolutionary process, get rid of the system that has spawned this fascism?
0: I think it's important that you brought up that people act on what they understand. This is a core understanding from Bob Avakian, a core thing that people have to have a scientific approach to reality, to be able to know the world, to be able to change it. And this means getting involved. We do have to act. And the RevCom Corps for the Emancipation of Humanity has been out in the world fighting against this entire Trump agenda, taking up that slogan, in the name of humanity, we refuse to accept a fascist America, and doing so from the perspective of the possibility this could mean for building a force to make an actual and lead an actual revolution involving millions and millions of people. So check out the RevCom Corps for the Emancipation on our website, revcom.us. Join with them, get out in the streets with us, and let's change the world.
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2: We're in the soon-to-be fascist America, and we're here to say hell no to Trump, to fascism, and to the whole damn system of capitalism, imperialism, which gave birth to this nightmare.
3: This country has fucked up the rest of the world and destroyed people's homelands and forced millions of people from the Congo to Latin America to flee their homelands and seek refuge in places like the U.S. And then they turn around and call them criminals and demonize immigrants.
4: We not crossed the border. The border crossed us. They stole Mexican territory. It's us territory. But Trump is crazy.
5: Yeah.
4: Crazy mother.
6: They're coming in from prisons. They're coming in from jails.
7: These aren't people. These are animals.
3: If you listen to Trump, why is healthcare messed up? Immigrants. So why is there debt? Because of immigrants. Why do the police kill black people? Because of immigrants. Yeah. Fentanyl crisis. Why is that? Because of immigrants. Everything, everything. They're the scapegoats. They're sort of the spearhead for a whole fascist onslaught against people who are already most vulnerable and oppressed under this system.
8: This whole system is illegitimate and rotten.
9: Fascism, capitalism, imperialism.
8: The U.S. enacting coups all over the world, backing reactionary governments, environmental destruction, people being forced out of their country because their environment is no longer livable.
10: Donald Trump's mass deportations are underway.
11: Como estamos viendo, el primer convoy de mexicanos deportados están llegando a Ciudad Juárez.
12: Bien, hasta ahorita tengo salud, pero de mi familia no he sabido nada.
13: In the name of humanity, we refuse to accept a fascist America.
9: That's why we need revolution. We need a whole different system.
3: I know people who came out of the 1960s who gave up on revolution because they didn't see a way out and who turned to all kinds of, you know, shooting up, smoking crack because they didn't have any hope, not just because they were suffering, but because they lost the hope. And, you know, a brother who came out of prison talked about how it wasn't until he found, like, Bob Avakian talking about how to revive the communist movement and save the project of emancipation that he found, like, there's something to live for and not just to kill ourselves doping up with the enemy's poison.
2: Unlike so many others, he never gave up on revolution because the system didn't get better, and he's forged a new communism.
5: Bob Avakian apparently has a new constitution for a new communist reality.
14: It does lay out the basic principles and a lot of very concrete guidelines and institutional, you know, procedures that could actually guide people on how to begin the day after seizing power, so to speak, and actually transforming society in a way that would be emancipating.
2: He's re-envisioned the project of human emancipation.
0: As we just saw in the clips from the Channel 5 video, the RevCom Corps for the Emancipation of Humanity is on the offensive, taking to the streets against this whole fascist agenda. This coming Saturday, February 1st, the RevCom Corps has called for demonstrations in different cities under the slogans Emergency. In the name of humanity, we refuse to accept a fascist America. This whole system is rotten and illegitimate. We need and we demand a whole new way to live, a fundamentally different system. The RevCom Corps for the Emancipation of Humanity has been going out with this to hospitals, to neighborhoods, to schools. And in Chicago, the RevCom Corps is taking up the fight against the vicious, inhuman spearhead of Trump fascism, the mass deportation of masses of immigrants. In the past week, these MAGA fascist maggots have bragged of snatching up 1,500 people a day and putting many in shackles and on military transport planes. And this is just the start. In Chicago, as a key part of this fight, the RevCom Corps for the Emancipation of Humanity has been organizing and uniting with people in patrols of the streets of Chicago to observe ICE activity and to defend the rights and lives of the immigrants. We're going to hear now from Leo Pargo, a leader of the RevCom Corps for the Emancipation of Humanity in Chicago, in a social media post. Then we're going to follow that video with a music video from the revolutionary band Outer National of their song Todos Somos Ilegales, a song to all the defiant ones, saying our time has come, fighting for a new way, fighting for a new day. And then I'll be back with Annie Day with some important words from Bob Avakian.
15: You gonna fall in line and sound like these rabid white races, or are you gonna actually fight to put an end to what you and the immigrants have been put?
16: My name is Leo. I'm one of the leaders of the RevCom Corps. for the emancipation of humanity here in Chicago. We've been out mobilizing patrols to catch ICE red-handed with any illegitimate detainees that they might be doing on our immigrant brothers and sisters. And while we've been out, we've been coming across questions like,
17: how do we make black people care about this issue? Like, what would you say to others?
16: I'll say this. You should care because we're all human beings. You should care because the same system that has forced our immigrant brothers and sisters to come here from all over the world, it's the same system that has been putting black people through hell for centuries. You should care because we do not have to live this way.
15: I mean, these fascists have been demonizing all kinds of immigrants. They're saying that Haitian immigrants are eating your cats and dogs. They're saying that, you know, Venezuelan immigrants are invading. The question is, when you actually see them coming after people with their whole white supremacist program, you know, what are you going to do? Are you going to fall in line and sound like these rabid white racists, or are you going to, you know, actually fight to put an end to what you and the immigrants are being put on you? It can't just be that they actually get to play their game of divide and conquer, you know, oh, we're just coming after the criminal, you know, immigrants. Well, next week there'll be a new line of criminals that they're coming after, and before too long, black people are on the chopping block, LGBTQ people. I mean, they've already done all these things with these executive orders that Trump has done. I mean, this is fascism unleashed. Fascism that's fully embracing, you know, white supremacy, patriarchal and xenophobic program, denying science and climate change. I mean, this lunacy has to be opposed by everybody.
16: And another thing that's come up in South Shore is, I know your ass ain't talking about sacrificing yourself for these Venezuelans when we don't f*** with each other like that. And I'll say for myself and the RevComs, not only will we f*** with Venezuelans, but we will stand with them. We'll stand with Haitians, Ukrainians, Africans, Mexicans, and anybody that's coming under attack. The revolutionary leader that we follow, Bob Avakian, leads us to defend the rights and lives of people who are being targeted by this system, and to take the offensive in opposition to this fascism and the system that spawned it. And we call on you, black people, white people, Asians, Latinos, instead of being played to fall for their divide and conquer game while they lock in their nightmare future, get with the RevCom Corps now for the emancipation of humanity.

0: So that brings us to the end of today's episode. We want to thank the team with the RNL Revolution Nothing Less show. 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Put a comment in the comment section below and hit the notification bell.
1: All right, Annie, we want to end this show with some important words from Bob Avakian's 2025 New Year's message.
2: We RevComs are working tirelessly toward the goal of finally putting an end to such monstrous and completely unnecessary ruin and destruction of so many people here and all over the world. In the interests of humanity as a whole, we are willing and prepared to make the necessary sacrifices and to call on others to make the necessary sacrifices to carry out the revolution that can bring about a liberating leap forward on the road to finally putting an end to all this madness and needless suffering, and to bringing about a world where human beings can, at long last, move beyond the mere struggle for individual survival, as well as the heavy weight of thousands of years of oppressive relations, and can truly thrive as a world community of human beings, proceeding according to fundamental principles of cooperation and capable of being fit caretakers of the earth. In the name of humanity, we refuse to accept a fascist America. This whole system is rotten and illegitimate. We need and we demand a whole new way to live, a fundamentally different system.
3: We've got some time left, so I'd like to play this.
4: Back in the day, Bob Dylan began one of his epic songs, Desolation Row, this way. They're selling postcards of the hanging. They're painting the passports brown. I don't know what that second line, they're painting the passports brown, is all about. Someone suggested maybe it's the Nazis and Hitler, because brown was a color associated with them. But what I want to focus on here has to do with the first line. They're selling postcards of the hanging. In the ugly history of this country and all its horrors, selling postcards of the hanging, in particular, selling postcards of the lynchings of black men, was literally a pastime, a kind of social activity in which all too many white people took part for 100 years and more, even after slavery was ended. Take the case of Claude Neal, who was accused of raping and killing a white woman and was lynched in Florida in 1934. Not only did a lynch mob hang him, they mutilated his body in the most horrible and vile way, and parts of his body were taken as souvenirs. And that's not all of it or the worst of it. His lynching was announced in advance, and people came as if it were a picnic. It was even announced in the Associated Press News Service and went out around the country. Thousands of people, including many solid citizens, came in this picnic atmosphere. One interesting thing is people on their way to an American Legion convention stopped off to witness the lynching. And some people were angry that they got there too late. You remember the American Legion? That's an organization of veterans formed after World War I, who supported every reactionary, aggressive war of plunder and conquest carried out by the American government, including the latest war on Iraq. Photographers lined up to take pictures of Claude Neal's body. knowing that if they got just the right angle, they could make a lot of money selling the picture. And yes, from photographs of his mutilated body hanging from a tree, postcards were made and sold.
2: The oppression of black people and other people of color. This system in this country was founded in genocide and slavery. From the beginning, African Americans and Native Americans were treated as pariahs, a caste of people less than human and not deserving of the same rights and opportunities as the European settlers of the territory. White supremacy was poured into the foundation and into every institution of the country. The uniting of the United States was accomplished through the compromise written into the founding Constitution that institutionalized slavery. And for generations, slave labor produced a great part of the wealth of this country. As I said in Basics 1-1, there would be no United States as we now know it today without slavery. That is a simple and basic truth. And then, when it was no longer possible to contain the conflicts that had been somewhat held in check by the founding compromise, the Civil War erupted between the southern slave states and the northern states, which increasingly were based on the exploitation of wage labor by capitalists. But shortly after the end of this Civil War, another compromise was engineered, which was a continuation of the original compromise under the new conditions. The country was put back together on the basis of reaffirming and reinforcing white supremacy. With the masses of black people still overwhelmingly in the South, subjugated and terrorized into second-class citizen status, exploited in conditions of near slavery and sometimes still literal slavery by white plantation and other property owners. And the land and way of life of the native peoples was further stolen through armed conquest and decimated by slaughter, confinement in reservations, and cultural genocide, which has resulted in the poverty, oppression, and repression that continues to be inflicted on Native Americans to this day. Under slavery, it was the armed patrols and militias organized by the slave owners that hunted down slaves who rebelled or just tried to escape and terrorized the masses of black people as a whole. After slavery, with Jim Crow segregation, it was the Ku Klux Klan, together with local sheriffs, who largely played this role. Today, in the conditions in which masses of black people in the ghettos of the inner cities find themselves, the role that was played in the past by the slave patrols and then the Ku Klux Klan and local sheriffs is now carried out by heavily armed urban police forces. This is a big part of the overall role of the police, which, as I said in Basics 124, is not to serve and protect the people. It is to serve and protect the system that rules over the people, to enforce the relations of exploitation and oppression, the conditions of poverty, misery, and degradation into which the system has cast people and is determined to keep people in. The law and order the police are about, with all their brutality and murder, is the law and order that enforces all this oppression and madness. In the days of slavery and then Jim Crow segregation after the Civil War, the oppressors viciously exploited and terrorized black people, brutally murdering those they saw as posing a threat or not staying in their place. But they did not kill off or incarcerate a huge part of the black population because their labor was needed as a backbone and crucial source of profit for the cotton plantations and the overall economy in the South and the country as a whole. Today, with great numbers of black people concentrated in the inner cities, and with many factories and other capitalist enterprises having moved away from the urban cores, the police have killed thousands of black people in the last few decades, and they play a key part in forcibly maintaining masses of black people in a situation where, especially youth, robbed of any decent future under this system, are killing each other in the thousands, and millions are either incarcerated or in some other way under the control of the so-called justice system. Because white supremacy is such a defining part of this country, it is not just African Americans and Native Americans, but people of color generally who are subjected to discrimination, degradation, and brutality. And this applies now in acute ways to those whose roots lie in Mexico, El Salvador, and other parts of Central America and the Caribbean, which are tightly ensnared in a net of domination and exploitation by the imperialists of the USA, whose ravaging of these countries has driven many to emigrate to the US itself. White supremacy and capitalism, they have been completely interwoven and tightly stitched together through the whole development of this country down to today. To attempt to really put an end to white supremacy while maintaining the system of capitalism would tear the entire fabric of the country apart. White supremacy and capitalism. It is not possible to overcome and finally abolish the one without overthrowing and finally abolishing the other.
3: And that brings us to the end of another show here at the Michael Slate Show. 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And remember, the problem is not human nature. It is the nature of the system. Through a real revolution, a better world is possible. My name is Sansara Taylor. I'll talk to you again next week.

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0: Hello and welcome to Behind the News. My name is Doug Henwood. Reassuring news in both form and content. Not only do we have two guests in two segments, but we also have some familiar voices. Jody Dean will analyze with appropriate severity AI, and Anatole Levin will analyze with appropriate horror the mutual carnage that is the Russia-Ukraine war. Regular listeners have probably figured out that I'm no fan of AI. It's an ecological horror financed with insanely dangerous arrangements that's making us stupid and lazy, and it all worries me greatly. The political scientist Jody Dean recently started a Substack, Jody, that's with an I, 7768.substack.com, looking at the thing, and what she's posted so far is first rate. Some of the titles give a flavor of what she's writing about: Silicon Empires, AI as Capital, the Inevitability Fetish, and From Talking to Each Other to Talking to Capital. Jody's a professor of political science at Hobart and William Smith Colleges in Geneva, New York. Among her books are Crowds and Party, The Communist Horizon, and Blog Theory, all of which she's discussed in this show. Jody Dean. Let's start with mathematics. I have to say, I don't really have the slightest idea what mathematicians do, which isn't to say I don't admire them, but I just don't get what they do. But there's a lot of chatter among AI enthusiasts that the whole field is now obsolete, thanks to Claude and company. What do you make of this?
1: The mathematicians, from what I've been reading, are motivated by a huge spirit of discovery, right? Finding a hard problem and gripping onto it like a terrier or some sort of digger, and just like struggling, and that this whole struggle to know and to figure out, you know, the problem and to solve it, that's what mathematics is for them. It's not the answer, right? It's the process of getting there. Whether or not it's training PhDs and the PhD students have to learn how to do it, or it's the advanced fields medal contending senior scholar really trying to grapple with it. But it strikes me from the stuff I've read over the last few months that mathematics is a field for thinking and discovering, and in so doing, almost like coming in touch with the divine, or with seeing, like stretching what it is to understand as a human being. And AI is destroying that. This is just tragic. I don't know if you've seen this amazing Substack post by Kerwin Hampshire, but it was after OpenAI had released kind of calmly, oh yeah, our model Astra solved 10 really big problems. There we go. And the mathematicians are like, oh my God, this is all of our life's work. And now y'all did it in a month.
0: Yeah, as you say, we lose the ability to formulate hard questions and even to recognize them as worth asking. Something deeply human is being lost.
1: Yeah, and I think this is not just in math, though math strikes me as one of the sort of most visible, in part because the AI progress is really demonstrable there. But I think it's a larger problem that AI is presenting for all of us, particularly those of us who do intellectual work, who do creative work, who are trying to understand things and realize that understanding is not just getting information, right? Understanding is a process of asking and searching and finding and questioning again and stretching our own minds and humanity. That seems a little cheesy, but I don't mean it to, but stretching what it is to think and know. I feel a little bit nonverbal, almost like AI's slick words takes away the ability to struggle for words in the same way it takes away the ability to struggle in math, that it tells us, no, here's the answer, dee, dee, dee, dee, dee, and this is fine, and this is cool, and now you can just go do something else. But what if we really want to think and to struggle and to understand? And anyway, with these mathematicians that were publishing their laments over the last month or two, what we really see with them is a sense of the deep part of humanity as struggling to know and understand the world and its inner structure, that's getting lost.
0: Ralph Waldo Emerson said, and I'm paraphrasing this from decades-old memory, but he said, I'm wiser when I put down my pen than when I pick it up. I'm not sure the habitual AI user is necessarily searching for wisdom, but that process of discovery is getting sacrificed.
1: Absolutely. It's getting sacrificed. I wonder if it makes sense for us to put it in kind of the trajectory of what's happened with social media since the early enthusiastic days of the internet and the World Wide Web.
0: The early promise of it was, which wasn't totally untrue, that it could bring about new forms of connection. And then Mark Zuckerberg fenced it in. And how does AI fit into this evolution, a word I feel uncomfortable using, but, you know, how does it fit in with that trajectory?
1: It really was. In the early days, we were going to connect with everyone, and we were, right? I mean, that was part of the excitement.
0: That's how I know you.
1: Yeah, exactly, right? Exactly. Even the fun early days of Twitter and the fun early days of Facebook, we still were connecting with people and talking to one another. And then slowly but surely, because this is fenced in by a company that owns it, and the, you know, its so-called responsibility to its shareholders more than to its users, slowly but surely, what was a place for us to communicate with each other became a place for Facebook to serve us ads and to gather up our data, and then for Elon Musk to serve us right-wing propaganda and channel all sorts of people towards more right-wing positions. It is almost like our communicating with each other became a lure or a way to ensnare us in a different kind of capitalist enclosure. I mean, we knew all along that they were scraping up our data. We even knew all along that the data was being used to serve ads back to us. And now it seems like with AI, what's happening is our communicating with each other has been taken away from us, so that we just ask the AI the answer rather than say, what was the old word, crowdsourcing it. Now it's not crowdsourcing anymore. It's just like one Oracle sourcing.
0: Crowdsourcing, or just talking to people, to use an even older phrase, does result in a serendipity. You discover things you hadn't even thought of, and that just seems like it's going to disappear.
1: And the discovering things you had never thought of, right? Like free association, going down on interesting tangents, the kind of possibility of exploration. Again, it goes back to what the mathematicians are like, the canaries in the coal mine. It's the spirit of exploration that's getting lost, because that's not what the AI serves up. Particularly these giant chatbots or LLMs, they serve us back a digested synthesis of basically all of their training data, which we could say is everything put onto the internet and averaged out. So we get digested, prettified, common denominator information back, not the quirky, interesting, individuated insight. No tangents, no insights, no quirks, just digested statistics.
0: I came across a really appalling thing yesterday in Axios, the home of smart brevity. Their top editor, Nicholas Johnson, says he's using AI to help him read. He found the text of James Fenimore Cooper's Last of the Mohicans too dense, which is pretty wild considering people used to be assigned the book in middle school. But I just found this absolutely appalling and depressing. It's really a different angle than what you write about mathematics. People don't even want to cope with a 19th century novel anymore. It's too difficult.
1: Personally, I find that very hard to understand. Now, let me go back. I've actually not read that novel.
0: I haven't either.
1: Okay. But the thing is like, because I mean, I'm not interested in reading it, I wouldn't read cliff notes of it. I wouldn't ask an AI for a summary of it. If I was interested, I would just read it. I don't get the point of getting AI to read something for you. You either have the experience of reading or don't. But what is this fake version? It's like, if I want to eat a sandwich, I'm not going to look at a picture of a sandwich. I'm going to eat the doggone sandwich. I teach, and one of the things I noticed last year was students walking to class asking their chatbot to summarize the reading for the day so that they would come into class with like one little tidbit to say about it so they could engage in discussion. And what killed me, Doug, is like I felt like they didn't even know what they don't know. They didn't even know that they'd missed out on all sorts of strange digressions. We were reading Plato's Republic. Weirdness between the characters, metaphors that were a little bit nonsensical, unconvincing arguments, some powerful points. Like they had no idea because it got smoothed out into a little digestible, you know, nugget from the AI. And this poor Axios guy, like, it's almost like he doesn't know what he doesn't know. Once that becomes societally wide, like this is just, I don't know, this is just doom. This is like cognitive doom for all of us.
0: Well, I'm old enough to remember like walking around library shelves and, you know, you're looking for a book and you find it, but there are all these neighboring books in the shelf that you might not have thought about before. And there's this more serendipity there that is also being lost. Everything is served to you. What you ask for is served back, but like the possibility of fresh discovery seems lost.
1: I loved the stacks in the library. When I was supposed to be writing my dissertation at Columbia, I read the Umberto Eco novel, Foucault's Pendulum. And so then I went off the deep end looking at esoterica and 16th and 17th century bizarre Freemason and Templar stuff. But it's because I was in this old library where you could look at things in the card catalog, and then you would go to a strange part of the library and all of the different things on the shelf next to it. It was completely mysterious and a world that a new generation of people will never ever realize isn't there anymore. What I don't know is how do we help retain a sense of mystery and discovery as part of what it is to be in the world.
0: Now, we're even seeing this with the evolution. I know, sorry about that word, because it's kind of problematic in this context. But anyway, like the new Google, it's no longer a set list of links, which at least promise some degree of diversity. Now it's just a single answer manufactured by a machine.
1: Yeah. One of the things that I found really that I'm not understanding about this is I had thought that Google makes money from ads and then also from the sponsored links, but that these come up in the link lists. The ads are coming in because of us searching. And so what I don't get is what's the value proposition for them from giving us digested stuff that doesn't take us into the different ads. So this I find, and
0: well, that reduces the stickiness, as they say in this world. People are not going to stay on the site as long.
1: I heard something yesterday, though, that saying that some small companies, because of really specified search inquiries, that they're getting more hits and actual purchases than they were before, because the searches are much more specified and that the AI returns something more. I don't know how deep the evidence is for this. I don't know if it's going to be sticky enough, but I find it really surprising. And it seems like one of the weird aspects of the economics of this whole thing, it doesn't really add up.
0: Well, yeah, I can say that about a whole bunch of this stuff. Now let's talk some about the mythology around AI.
1: Oh, yeah. Yeah.
0: Now, AGI, artificial general intelligence, is just around the corner, as inevitable as the sunrise, as Bill Clinton used to say of globalization. Elon says we're just biological bootloaders for a digital superintelligence. How do you respond to this myth-making, the inevitability and this evolution, to use that word again?
1: The inevitability stuff is pretty wild, since they also say a couple of other things at the same time, right? Like, we know they're constantly fundraising, constantly lining up deals, getting more and more contracts. What is it? The most recent one, NVIDIA's lined up like $500 billion in commitments and funding.
0: I'm speaking with Jody Dean, professor of political science at Hobart and William Smith Colleges, who's got a new Substack focusing on AI. Yeah, all the big private equity guys are getting into this now.
1: Is coming into, yeah, is going into this. So on the one hand, the inevitability thesis kind of goes up against this, but we need the money to make it inevitable. If it were actually inevitable, would they be quite as dependent on funding? Because if the funding dried up, then it's not going to happen, it seems. So maybe it's not. So I want to know, where does the inevitability lie?
0: Progress.
1: Yeah. Progress doesn't seem quite so progressive. I mean, we think of most of the technologies around us, like things don't work all of that well. We've got diseases of despair, wasting populations, terrible global warming.
0: Don't forget explosive diarrhea.
1: Oh, and who could forget the disease of the day? So that goes against the inevitability thesis. What I've been wondering, though, is what's inevitable, something like the desire for power? And really, when they say inevitable, it's not necessarily progress, because progress can dry up, like money can dry up, the ability to further change the chip architecture to make further discoveries that can dry up for a while and then shift gears. So maybe what's inevitable is a drive for power. And then they add this into the race against China. Someone will get there first. So, or the race among the big billionaires to see who's going to essentially achieve power, achieve greatness, achieve the necessary breakthrough first. Maybe that's what's inevitable. And if so, then it strikes me as that's the kind of thing that popular movements, working class movements can actually go against, and saying, like, you guys may desire power, but that doesn't mean you have to get it. But I think we have to be extremely critical of this inevitability thesis. I mean, even if you go back 20 years, the only people who were saying inevitable were these like singularity guys like Kurzweil, or what is it, the transhumanist guy, Nick Bostrom, right? Like this very fringe view was the inevitable inevitability view, not the scientific view. And yet this has moved mainstream. Maybe because of capitalism, maybe because of a kind of the sort of dark gods of a weird conservatism or Nietzscheanism.
0: The billionaires you're just talking about, I may be romanticizing their predecessors to some degree, but that whole crowd, not just the AI people, but the whole tech elite broadly,

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1: In ways that they're actually pretty mad, like crazy. And that idea that we have to expand, so and I guess Bezos has this as well, that humanity's destiny is to go into all the galaxies and turn all of space into vehicles for supercomputing and to formulate a large galactic size supercomputer that will then achieve immortality, right? The excess of what they imagine and of what they have the finances to bring into being. It seems to me that it's unprecedented. This quality is hard to get my head around, right? Some of the recent books on this, it's great. They captured this excessive quality, like Sebastian Malaby's book on Demis Hassabis, The Infinity Machine, or Adam Becker's More Everything Forever. They capture the way these tech lords and tech bros have an ability to realize their dream, an ability to push it on everyone else that's not separable from the billions and billions of financing that they have.
2: In all these fantasies of AGI and the singularity and the post-humanism and all this business, labor completely disappears. It makes old Marxian commodity fetishism look almost rudimentary.
1: Yeah, it seems like labor is only present when it's being eliminated. It's presence in it's like, oh, guess what? You know, half of the workforce will be dissolved or there'll be a permanent underclass. So the fact that people are embodied and that we have to have physical care, we have to eat, food needs to be grown and prepared, and bodies have to be given sustenance and cleanliness and nurturing and vitamins and medicine and all of this stuff. All of that goes away. And I guess it was, 10 years ago or so when people talked more about the weirdness of cryogenics. It's all of the same mentality of everything that matters is in the machine, the computer, the AI, and we can jettison everything else. Oh, on the workers. The other place the workers are visible as robots, right? The dark factories, the robotic workers, which is their the driverless cars, right? The new phase of their AI realization is in making every one of us surplus.
2: Insane amounts of money are being poured into this stuff via opaque and fundamentally self-dealing relationships. Bloomberg did a diagram the other week of these funding relationships, and it all looked like a plate of spaghetti with NVIDIA serving as some sort of central organizing meatball. But it all seems madly unsustainable in financial terms. So what then?
1: I have a late 20th century naivete that thought that not everybody in finance, particularly high finance, that not everybody was an idiot. And that, yes, they have an interest in the moonshot, the high risk, high return investment, but that overall, they wouldn't just throw money into nothing, right? That they weren't just going to set it on fire, but do something with it. And yet, this whole AI Ouroboros of investment with very little ability to say, how is it all going to come out in the end? I don't get it. And so then the question is, how come they do this? Is it like they have no other ideas? Other people think this is a good idea, and if they think it's a good idea, I can make money as I go in and try to get out in time. Maybe that's possible. Or maybe they think everything is changing so much, the new infrastructure is going to be an infrastructure for a new economy that we don't know the contours of yet, and so it's better to get into what's new without knowing how it's going to unfold than it is to get left behind. And so it might be this second thing, is like this wager on an uncertain future that doesn't look much like the capitalism we've had.
2: Yeah, but the scale of this is just, as far as I know, unprecedented. You know, you look back at the dot-com era of the late 90s, there was some crazy stuff going on there, but this is like many more zeros at the end of the sums.
1: This is like this combination of the dot-com mania and the build-up around the CDOs and the mortgage-backed securities in the 2005-2006 period. Like all of this combined with each other and now on ketamine. We are supposed to be extremely excited. And the thing is, they are changing stuff for us all. I can't do anything on my computer anymore.

0: without Microsoft's AI coming in and telling me all sorts of stuff and asking me if I want this or if I want that. It's like I would have to go to a particular effort to get it off the computer, and I don't think I can. And that's just one tiny example. I think we all are now getting, if we make any kind of phone call to a business, we get, you know, sucked into a set of AIs that we're going to be our AI customer service. You can't get a plane ticket.
1: Shreveport has turned its 9/11 service over to AI.
0: Oh my God. What could possibly go wrong?
1: I can't imagine.
0: And then so many of us are at our workplaces are being instructed to use it. And even though if we don't know exactly how, we're supposed to find the use case. So the thing is it gets completely speculative and forced on us all at the same time.
1: You say there's nothing pure about the science of AI. It's not birthed out of a research domain separate from the world of capital. It comes from that world. Hagen Blix, whom I interviewed the other week, emphasizes how embedded in capitalism AI is, or as you say, AI is capital. It makes it very difficult to fight. Subduing it would require subduing capital. These fights cannot be separated, can they?
0: I don't think they can be separated. I actually think that's one of the important parts of the data center struggle, that it's not a NIMBY struggle.
1: What's encouraging how many people hate AI and the data centers.
0: It's wonderful. It's fantastic. Right? It's really encouraging. And it seems like it's very clearly a class war because it's against these billionaire tech lords forcing this into our communities and down our throats. It's great that left and right, in particularly on local levels, are agreeing on this. This seems like it would be a perfect thing and for all left political movements to really jump on and champion and to say, you know, we're against this. And by the way, we're against every other aspect of the way capitalism is exploiting us and making our lives worse while the few of you are getting rich.
1: But of course, as Alex Karp said, Palantir is all about killing communists.
0: I think they're pretty serious about that part of it.
1: It does seem that way, doesn't it? Yeah.
0: Oh, can we say one thing on the evolution part?
1: Oh, yeah, sure.
0: You've mentioned with odd qualifications in a very charming way, evolution multiple times. It's interesting to use the word evolution in this AI context because of the way some of the AI scientists and AI developers situate the development of AI within a larger evolutionary frame. That seems to me part of the kind of anti-humanism at its core, where we are nothing but plankton and molecules with photosensitivities or something like that, and our evolution is just like AI's evolution, and everything becomes one thing. It helps the inevitability thesis, but it also really removes places for human agency in it. And so I think being hesitant to use evolutionary metaphors is important because of it makes us have to pay attention where do humans come in to be able to make change, to be able to fight back, to be able to actually redirect history in ways that might be better for most of us.
1: That was Jody Dean, professor of political science at Hobart and William Smith Colleges in Geneva, New York, and keeper of a Substack simply named Jody's Substack. You can find it at jody7768, that's Jody with an I, .substack.com. In the face of AI, I find myself embracing humanist values that I once might have scorned as banal or sentimental. But you gotta do what you gotta do. My name is Doug Henwood, and the program is Behind the News, back after a musical break.
2: This is a public service announcement. Ladies and gentlemen, we are now entering the age of information. It's perfectly safe if we all take a few basic precautions. May I make some observations? Axiom 1, for the world we've become, your reputation used to depend on what you concealed. Now it depends on what you reveal. The age of secretive mandarins who creep on hills of tact is dead. We're all players now in the great game of fact instead. So since you can't keep your cards to your chest, I'd suggest you think a few moves ahead, as one does when playing a game of chess.
1: That was a look at the young internet from Momus from 1997. Yikes, the internet has been around a long time. Next, the horror that is the Russia-Ukraine war. Russia's invasion of Ukraine was a crime, but this has all gone on for way too long and it must come to an end. Here's another frequent Behind the News guest, Anatole Levin, with more. Anatole, director of the Eurasia Program at the Quincy Institute in Washington, has an excellent piece on New Left Review's sidecar website called Mutual Delusion that takes the measure of this bloody standoff. In it, he draws an analogy with World War I, a war that, however it began, turned into a pointless four-year bloodletting. As he says, perhaps 100,000 men have died on both sides for control of the insignificant town of Pokrovsk alone, a place I used to drive past without noticing. Anatole knows the region well. Before he got into think tanking, he covered the region for the Financial Times and the Times of London. Anatole Levin. Distant cheerleaders for Russia and Ukraine have almost perfectly mirror views of the war. Their side is about to win and the other guy's about to collapse. What are these views based on, and do they have any grounding in reality?
3: They have some grounding in reality if by winning they were to greatly reduce their stated aims. I've always said that by fighting the Russians to a near standstill and preserving 80% of Ukraine as an independent state aligned with the West, the Ukrainians won within the first few months. But unfortunately, of course, for years, they pursued this mirage of being able to utterly defeat the Russians and drive them out. And unfortunately, their Western cheerleaders have repeatedly encourage them in this. And, you know, in recent months, we've had all this talk by so-called military experts in the West who really ought to know better or to be more honest about how Ukraine has turned the tide and achieved momentum. Well, because of drones above all, but also satellite intelligence and mines, momentum is the one thing you cannot achieve on the battlefield. Russia has very considerable advantages, especially in manpower, but its advance has been slowed to a crawl. All this talk of how by damaging Russian wholesale sales and refining capacity, Ukraine is going to win the war. Well, you know, Russia is doing far more damage to Ukraine for years now, and it hasn't won Russia the war. There is no sign of revolution or mutiny in Russia. But Russian hardliners, at least, are still dreaming of somehow completely defeating the Ukrainians and capturing Kharkiv and Odessa, which, as far as I can see, is militarily completely impossible. The Russians have spent 2 years now trying to take small towns in the Donbass. The Black Sea Fleet has been effectively defeated. They can't get across the Dnieper River. It will take them years at this rate even to conquer the whole of the Donbass. So, yeah, I mean, exactly. There are mirror images, mirror fantasies on both sides.
1: You draw a parallel with World War One, the stalemate in the Western Front. What happened there and how does this fit the situation?
3: From the autumn of 1914 to the spring and summer of 1918, there was an almost complete stalemate on the Western Front. Both sides advanced a few miles, like the Russians in the Donbass, with immense casualties. Now, the difference is, well, not a difference, maybe it will happen, that in 1918, first, the British and French almost cracked, and then the Germans cracked completely. The big difference is that already by 1917, you could see both the weapons that would lead to breakthrough in 1918, tanks, whole new generations of aircraft, but also, of course, America had joined the war, and the American army helped to turn the tide in 1918. And then the British blockade of Germany and Austria had led to near starvation in the populations there, with the result that, in the end, support for the war collapsed and the armies mutinied. Well, none of that is in prospect now. There are no new weapons that we can see that could overcome the ability of drones to destroy anything that moves, unless NATO goes mad and actually takes part in the war, which would almost certainly lead to nuclear war. There is no new force to enter to transform the situation. And so, as things stand at the moment, it looks most likely that a grindingly slow Russian advance with huge casualties will continue. I wouldn't be absolutely certain of that, because so many of us, in fact, I would say at some stage, all of us at one time or another have been wrong in our military predictions about this war. And it is possible, therefore, that one side will crack. But I'm really confident that if either side does that, it will be the Ukrainians, not the Russians, given the disproportion of forces on the two sides.
1: The parallel with World War I seems also apt in the sense that it's an immensely bloody affair with no apparent point.
3: Well, exactly, because unless the Ukrainians collapse completely, all the Russians from now on will get out of this is a tiny sliver of the Donbass, about 2,000 square miles, less than 1% of the whole territory of Ukraine, and really nothing more. Ukraine isn't going to join NATO anyway. As the former Ukrainian commander-in-chief, now ambassador to London, Zaluzhny, said just last week, there aren't going to be European troops in Ukraine. There are no European troops to send to Ukraine, at least none that countries are willing to send. And on the Ukrainian side, therefore, for them, it is very, very difficult, as I understand it, to give up territory they still hold. But on the other hand, as Zaluzhny has said, they would lose nothing by giving up the demand for NATO membership, because they're not going to get it anyway, and they're not going to get European troops. So the Ukrainians could make a lot of absolutely key concessions without actually conceding anything. Now, would that bring Russia to make peace and not claim the rest of the Donbass? I don't know, but certainly nobody in the Ukrainian government is proposing that now. I mean, it often seems that the governments on both sides would prefer that it is for them politically easier for the war to go on, even if tens of thousands more of their own people die, than it is to agree to a politically embarrassing peace. But that, you have to, I have to say, is also absolutely true of the Europeans. They are sticking to a number of demands and conditions that they have no sincere intention or even ability to fulfill. And for these lies, basically, they too are prepared to see tens of thousands more Ukrainians die.
1: You say perhaps 100,000 men have died on both sides for the control of the insignificant town of Pokrovsk alone, a place I used to drive past without noticing. Why spill all this blood over such a trivial prize? I don't mean that as a philosophical question, but a tactical one. What is the point? What would victory give either side?
3: In military terms, very little. The Russians have achieved two things. They've created a land bridge to Crimea that they achieved in the first weeks of the war. And that is important because otherwise Ukraine could potentially cut off Crimea and starve it of water and ultimately starve it into surrender. And over the years, they have pushed the Ukrainians back or away from Donetsk. From 2014 to 2022 or 2023, the Ukrainians were on the very, in the suburbs, basically, of Donetsk. And so, you know, even with short-range mortars could lob shells into the middle of the city. But the Russians have achieved these two things. Now it's very difficult to say what further small advances can really bring them. On the Ukrainian side, I mean, what they have achieved, you know, you could say they've achieved it already, is to slow the Russian advance to a crawl and inflict very, very heavy casualties. Because, of course, when Russia launched this war, Putin and his government expected it to be a pushover. Well, actually, I mean, we all did. I mean, so did the CIA and the defense intelligence in the US because of the huge Russian disproportion in tanks and attack helicopters and warplanes. The Ukrainians have achieved a great success by slowing down the Russian advance and showing that complete victory is impossible. But they too have effectively achieved this by now. For both sides, you know, Putin, it seems, needs the whole of the Donbass to be able to claim victory. And for the Ukrainians, it is morally impossible to give it up. But whether either of these things is worth another 100,000 dead, well, I mean, if you take both sides, perhaps 200,000 dead if this war goes on and on.
1: Political angle, you say, as for Ukrainian political elites, we may wonder if with hindsight they would have still wrecked the Minsk agreement. Granting autonomy to the Donbass within Ukraine. What was that agreement, and why did they rip it up? It sounds like Trump and Iran.
3: Well, yes. Well, I mean, the agreement was for the Ukrainians to grant full autonomy to the Donbass within Ukraine. Perhaps Russia would have wrecked this in the longer term by refusing to, you know, withdraw its de facto forces from the Donbass. But the point is that the first step, according to the agreement, was for the Ukrainian parliament to pass an amendment to the constitution granting autonomy to the Donbass. Now, not immediate autonomy, of course. This would have had to be delayed and conditional on Russia meeting its obligations. But the point is that the Ukrainian parliament repeatedly, and the Ukrainian government went along with this, refused, even with a time deferral, to pass this amendment. It really was the Ukrainian side which blocked the first step. And as I said to the Ukrainians again and again, look, you must know that a great many people in the Donbass don't want to be part of Ukraine. It never was part of core ethnic Ukraine any more than Crimea was. It's a small part and a very, on the whole, impoverished part of the Ukraine. For God's sake, why not let it go? If you're not prepared to grant autonomy, which, by the way, is an entirely reasonable solution, which, you know, we have advocated as a solution in other parts of the world, including Serbia. Why not grant autonomy? What's wrong with that? Well, of course, the point was that they thought that the Donbass with autonomy would be a kind of means of Russian pressure within Ukraine to block Ukraine moving towards NATO and the European Union and to defend the rights of Russians and Russian speakers in Ukraine. And indeed, it would have been. But as I said, you know, if you're not prepared to compromise with the Donbass and with Russia on that, then for God's sake, let it go. You know that things are heading in a catastrophic direction when people start talking about the sacred soil of Ukraine. You know, I've heard the Chinese talk about the sacred soil of China in the South China Sea. Well, I mean, that's a real joke because there isn't any soil. It's rocks and sand. There's no soil at all, but still, even if it is just rocks and sand or indeed reefs that are underwater, it's still sacred and therefore cannot be given up.
1: It is shocking how badly the Russians have done in this war, given their presumably greater material and manpower edge. Why have they done so badly?
3: Well, it was two things. I mean, it was appallingly badly planned. They simply deployed far too few troops at the beginning, and they put them in essentially the wrong places. If they had forgotten about Kiev, and I mean, that was always ridiculous because they deployed about 20,000 men to take Kiev. They must have assumed that Kiev was about a quarter or even a tenth the size that it was. If you count all its suburbs, Kiev has a population of more than 4 million people. You don't take a city of 4 million people with 20,000 men. Or rather, you only do if you somehow assume that they will all surrender without a fight, which is precisely what the Russians did assume because of appallingly bad intelligence. But of course, if they made a feint towards Kiev, which is what I expected, frankly, I couldn't believe they would be so stupid, and used the great majority of their troops in the east, then they wouldn't have won a complete victory. But, you know, they failed even to take Kharkov, which is less than 20 miles away from the border. They would have gained a great deal more, either to take permanently or, of course, to bargain with. So, I mean, that was their failure at the beginning. Since then, however, I mean, what you have seen is a true revolution in military affairs. Now, that began a long time ago with satellite intelligence. Satellite intelligence makes it much more difficult to launch a successful offensive because the other side, well, in the case of Ukraine, it was provided with satellite intelligence by America, knows exactly where you're massing your troops and therefore where to concentrate its defenses. But of course, the second thing that has made a colossal difference, a critical difference, is the appearance of drones, because now you have what's called a killing zone, as much as 15 miles wide in some places, in which it is virtually impossible to move in daytime, either on foot or with vehicles, without being spotted and killed. And of course, that makes offensive action virtually impossible. Also, because as veterans on both sides have told me, the battlefield is choked with mines. Now, clearing mines means long, slow work in the open, either with men or with expensive equipment. Well, with drones overhead, somebody trying to do that is a dead man. And so you can't clear the mines, which means, of course, you're funneled into narrower channels, which makes it even easier to spot and kill you. For these reasons, this is a very new kind of warfare. And as a result, the Russians have been trying to carry out their attacks with groups as small as six men who sort of scuttle forward. And then if they can take a position, they will try rapidly to bring up reinforcements. But of course, what that also means is that, you know, the old, old equation, as stated by Frederick the Great and as practiced by Stalin, was that soldiers have to be more afraid of their own sergeants than they are of the enemy, or in Stalin's case, of the secret police standing behind them. And also, to be fair, you know, inspired to advance by brave officers. But if you have a group of six men on three motorbikes and they come under heavy fire and one of the motorbikes is knocked out, the others aren't going to advance. They're going to get into the nearest hole and stay there and, if necessary, destroy their own motorbikes and say, you know, it was the other side did it. And there isn't going to be a tough sergeant or a highly motivated officer to get them out of those holes. And there isn't going to be the secret police to spot them and shoot them. And even if there were, you can't shoot everybody. The Russians have apparently been shooting a good many of their own troops. But the nature of warfare means that that is just far, far less effective than it used to be. So multiple things have come together to produce this, not a total stalemate. The Russians have been advancing so slowly and with such casualties.
1: I'm speaking with Anatole Levin, director of the Eurasia program at the Quincy Institute. Both sides seem desperate for personnel. The videos of men being snatched off the streets of Ukraine have long been an internet staple, but I just read in the FT that Russia is now doing the same. How long can they keep this up? Are they going to run out of men?
3: The Ukrainians, I mean, if this were old-style warfare, the Ukrainians would have run out of men long ago. But you don't need that many men now with drones. And the Russians, they, of course, unlike the Ukrainians, are paying their army and paying it very well by the standards of the Russian provinces. But it seems that what the Russians are running out of is not men as such, but younger, able-bodied men. You can get 40 and 50-year-olds signing up for the money, but they're too old to be good soldiers, or if they're younger ones, you know, they're too drunk or they're drug addicted or whatever. So the Ukrainians are running out of men, period, and the Russians are running out of the right kind of men.
1: Now, we're hearing crazy stuff like in the New York Post about Russia attacking a NATO member to widen the war. Is there anything to this?
3: Absolute rubbish. One can see situations in which Putin would be trapped into this, because it is true that Russian hardliners have been pressing him to do this. Because they say our only chance of winning this war, subjugating Ukraine, capturing Odessa, is to terrify the Europeans into withdrawing support from Ukraine. And of course, if the Europeans cease to finance and arm Ukraine or to buy American weapons to arm Ukraine, then Ukraine would collapse very quickly. But you ask these people, okay, so you make some kind of nuclear demonstration, and supposing the West isn't terrified, what do you do next? Do you actually start firing missiles into NATO with the strong risk that they start firing missiles into you and then, you know, everybody is destroyed, really? And then they start sort of have a tendency to start mumbling and getting a bit unclear and so forth and so on. The Russians do not have a spare army with which to attack NATO, one. Two, to illustrate the combination of prejudice, hysteria, sheer stupidity and inability to see things from the other side. You've got all these so-called Western military experts talking about how Russia could, quote, test, unquote, NATO by seizing part of Estonia. And I've gone around asking these people in recent months, if Russia were to think of doing that, what would the Russian government have to be afraid in territorial terms? Or not just afraid, would virtually know would happen in response, what they would lose. And these people say, well, I don't know, nothing. Why would they lose it? Well, the point is Kaliningrad, an area far bigger and of vastly greater importance than Narva, the headquarters of the Russian Baltic Fleet, is now completely isolated behind NATO territory, Lithuania and Poland, and could be isolated at sea as well, and would be if the Russians were to attack NATO. And Russia does not have an army to break through to Kaliningrad. So, as a sensible Russian military analyst, former officer, said to me, our only response, if Kaliningrad were blockaded, would be to threaten the use of nuclear weapons immediately, accompanied by a sign that we were really serious, like a nuclear test in the atmosphere. And if NATO didn't back down, we would have to escalate to the actual use of nuclear weapons within 3 days, he said. Putin has always rejected that for very good reasons, because it would be appallingly dangerous. But also, as the Russians say, look, all this nuclear bluster by Putin has been to deter NATO from going to war with Russia in Ukraine. That being so, why on earth would we attack NATO somewhere else, knowing that we don't have an army to fight NATO with, and that then, you know, we would lose Kaliningrad, which would be a blow that would bring down the Putin regime, and NATO would throw its, if they didn't go to war in Ukraine, would supply the Ukrainians with everything that they need. Why would we do this? What could this possibly bring us? No, I mean, of course, the point is that both the European militaries, but also, you know, people in think tanks who are dependent on military funding, journalists, you know, defense correspondents who are dependent on access to the military and, you know, make money out of military consultancies. The military is desperate for more money. And all the people, not all, not including ourselves, Doug, in the media and think tanks who ought to be questioning this and, you know, bringing objective analysis to bear, are basically just swallowing and regurgitating it. And this is a systemic failure of the European security establishments.
1: Ukraine is a wreck in almost every sense. But how much damage has Russia suffered? Is the Russian population feeling the war at all?
3: Well, they are. Inflation is rising, undoubtedly. You hear a great deal about that, and beginning to affect living standards and to erode, therefore, the higher wages being paid both to the soldiers and to industrial workers in the provinces. But there's a lot of talk about how Ukraine has crippled Russian energy production. No, it hasn't. It's knocked out about 13% of its refining capacity. Yes, it's having an effect on inflation. But Russia has knocked out something like two-thirds of Ukraine's electricity generation. And as everyone is now predicting, this means a very, very hard winter for Ukraine. So the loss on the two sides is incomparably greater on the Ukrainian side. But also, of course, Russia is paying for itself. Virtually the entire Ukrainian state budget is now dependent on European Union financing. Well, how long will that go on? You're already getting on the part of the populist right, but also the populist left in France, for example, a great deal of public unhappiness about this. And of course, if the war ends, then will in fact West European publics be prepared to go on subsidizing Ukraine at the present rate? You know, there have to be huge questions about that.
1: Polls show Ukrainians eager to make some sort of peace deal. What would that look like? Would the Russians be interested in talking about one? Is the Ukrainian government interested in talking about one? Or are both sides just happy to keep the meat grinder going indefinitely?
3: The Russians have greatly reduced their demands. The last territorial demand is for this remaining sliver of the Donbass, which, however, the vast majority of Ukrainians say cannot be conceded. Other things, you know, the Russians have agreed to a virtually unlimited Ukrainian army, which means that as long as Europe is prepared to go on supplying Ukraine, Ukraine, I think, will be safe from further Russian attack unless it collapses internally. It's not entirely clear what the Russians are asking for in terms of Russian language rights. But frankly, if the European Union were honest about its commitment to minority rights, this is something that the EU should be forcing the Ukrainians to agree to. I mean, similarly, with freedom for the Russian Orthodox Church. As I say, NATO membership, they're not going to get anyway. European troops in Ukraine, they're not going to get anyway. So it really is, it seems to me, if the will were there, it's only this damned bit of the Donbass, which is still the insuperable obstacle. And frankly, you know, it's up to the West, or the United States, to offer Russia enough essentially largely empty concessions in other areas, which hopefully would be enough for Putin to declare victory in return for Russia giving up this territorial demand. Now, would it work? I don't know. Some Russians say it would. Many Russians say no, this is the minimum Putin needs to declare victory. All I can say is I think it's worth trying. At the very least, it's not worth losing a single additional life because you have not been willing to try this.
1: That was Anatole Levin, head of the Eurasia program at the Quincy Institute in Washington. That's it for me, Doug Henwood. Let's go out with this, some of Etten Terra Pax, and Peace on Earth in English from Bach's B minor Mass, performed by the Munich Bach Choir and Orchestra under Carl Richter. This could not have been written by AI. Till next week, bye.

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0: Hello and welcome to the Scholar Circle, scholarcircle.org. I'm Maria Armudian. In this hour, the United States promoted the idea of nuclear energy as peaceful and plentiful. But what have the consequences been, really, of this promotion? Our next guest explores this through formally secret documents from the CIA and the State Department. And first, does the aging world population mean fewer wars in the future? What exactly is a geriatric peace? Doug Becker explores with the author of the book.
1: I'm Doug Becker. Countries all over the world are transforming, and specifically, they're aging. The median age of all countries is higher now than they were decades ago. And as countries age, political preferences change. Healthcare becomes increasingly important. A greater percentage of the population potentially isn't working, especially depending on what is the retirement age, and a larger percentage of the population is in retirement. But one perhaps unexpected consequence that seems to be developing as a result of the world aging is it leading to more peace in the world. On today's show, we explore the argument that aging populations lead to more peaceful countries. And in the new book, Mark Haas argues that while there's a lot of war in the world, it is odd to speak of peace at a time when there's so much conflict. But almost none of it involves nations with older populations. War is much more likely to break out with nations with younger populations. So is there a geriatric peace? Mark Haas is the Duquesne Professor of Political Science at Duquesne University in Pittsburgh. He formerly was a National Security Fellow at the Olin Institute for Strategic Studies and an International Security Fellow at the Belfer Center for Science and International Affairs. Those are both at Harvard University. And his publications include A Clash of Ideologies, Middle Eastern Politics and American Security, and a forthcoming book we are discussing today, The Geriatric Peace. Mark Haas, thank you so much for joining us. The world is aging, or at least life expectancies seem to be going up. But we also hear a lot about high birth rates and countries that have population pyramids, where you have large percentages of the populations under the age of 20 or under the age of 25. Generally, are there more older people in the world, or is it just that certain populations are able to live a little bit longer because of life expectancy?
2: So first of all, thank you so much for having me. I'm excited to be here. So the question about, is the world aging? So just to be clear about what causes aging, and there's two big demographic forces that cause populations to age, and that is increasing life expectancy, as you mentioned. But the other one, and the more important one, is diminishing fertility levels. Fertility levels are the average number of babies per woman in a society. Almost the world over, with the exception of sub-Saharan Africa, fertility levels since World War II have dramatically decreased. Around 1950, global fertility was around five babies per woman. By 2020, this was basically cut in half, but to 2.5. And across the developed world, most developed countries have fertilities below 2, which is known among demographers. 2.1 is the replacement level, the number you need to keep the population steady. If it's above 2.1, populations grow. Below 2.1, they diminish, assuming immigration is constant. Because fertility has declined significantly almost the world over, there's some exceptions, specifically sub-Saharan Africa, but most countries have had very low fertility for decades. And the result is, as fertility stays low, and when you combine it with population's age, what do I mean by that? The median age goes up, half the population above, half the population below, percentage of 65 goes up. So if you look at median ages right now, so Japan's median age over 40, by 2050, it'll be over 50 years old. So half the population very soon in both China and Japan will be above 50. That's remarkable. Half the population above, within 10 years or so of retirement. So to answer your question, without question, almost all the world is aging, meaning it's getting older, and some are already quite old. Some are actually depopulating already. There's 40-some countries that are depopulating as we speak. In 25 years, by 2050, 90 or so countries will be depopulating.
1: Obviously, there's a lot of social and political implications of having older populations. But the real crux of the book and what I really want to sort of delve into, older populations are less likely to go to war. Is that a fair basic description of what you're arguing?
2: That's the payoff, right? That's the argument. There's a couple strands of it. So one is I argue that population aging will reduce states' capabilities. They'll have less capabilities that are available for warfare. Second, I argue that preferences will change as well, so that people's willingness or motives for war will diminish. Third, I argue that in terms of great power politics, because China is aging much more quickly and severely than is the United States, a demography will be a powerful support for the continuation of America's power dominance. And so in international relations terms, we're unlikely to see a power transition between the two countries, and that should be a force for peace. And the last one, even if old states go to war, aging creates important handicaps for victory, especially if a state is engaging in a major campaign. Aging will make it more difficult to win. And if states know it's more difficult to win, that is a feedback into the likelihood of starting a war. So there's lots of mechanisms that lead to peace, I believe. And together, they may not apply to every country with equal strength, but collectively, across a broad collection of states, they should be quite strong.
1: On the first issue about resources, as I read this, I think one of the arguments here is as populations age, you have a smaller percentage of the population that would be serving in a military. Is that part of the argument that population over 50 aren't going to serve?
2: So that's a big component of the argument, is that the prime military age cohorts are shrinking. Fewer babies today means fewer potential soldiers tomorrow. And so aged states should have significantly more difficulty filling out their military ranks just in terms of quantity than before. So if the recruitment rate stays the same, the percentage of people you get to join the military stays the same, but your pool of recruits is shrinking, you're not going to get your numbers. Mm-hmm. Now, there's ways around that, but the solutions to the problem of quantity are themselves harmful of capabilities. States can reduce age requirements. They can reduce physical fitness and mental capacity requirements, which may help with quantity, but will diminish quality. States can try to pay more money to attract soldiers. We want to get the best and brightest in the military. Let's pay more money to do it. That is likely to crowd out other dimensions of military spending as well. So you might get the soldiers you want, but you might not have the weapons procurement or maintenance. So there's all kinds of trade-offs that the diminishing supply of military personnel create, all of which tend to be harmful of capabilities, especially if we're talking about a large-scale war where one country is like attacking another and needs personnel to try to conquer and hold that territory.
1: The one correlation here between aging, you know, in countries is on technology. Wealthier countries tend to have older populations. And so therefore, wealthier countries might also have more technological advancements within their military. I would think one of the reactions to all of this could be you may actually need fewer personnel because we're starting to see the move towards unmanned aircraft, more drones, you know, more technology that simply requires fewer soldiers to be able to operate the same capacity. I would imagine that would be one corrective to all of this.
2: Yeah, that's a great point. So technology can substitute for labor, and it has and is and will. But the question is, can it do it enough and can it do it cheaply? And so especially if you're talking about wars that involve not defense, but conquering, so offensive wars. And for those, you still need boots on the ground, at least right now. Maybe things will change. You need boots on the ground to conquer and hold. So technology can help. You see the significant amount of how much drones are used, for example, in the Russian-Ukraine war. But they still need soldiers both to attack and defend. And you know, maybe artificial intelligence revolutionizes warfare, but instead of substituting for manpower, it could also create a complement. So you could have this technological advance, but maybe you also need more skilled people to use and repair and take advantage of the technology, in which case you're back to that quantity versus quality trade-off that we talked about earlier. So technology can help, but it still hasn't been demonstrated in terms of offensive warfare that you don't need people.
1: And part of your argument here is when you've got an older population, you have a smaller percentage of the population that's actually working. You think about the number of people who are retired and more resources that have to be put, whether it's towards healthcare, whether it's towards pensions, you know, et cetera. So fewer resources to wage war. But isn't there kind of an inherent then motivation for a state if they need more resources to take care of their population? States have always... One of the most common causes of war is a demand for resources. Couldn't that drive a state to become even more aggressive to try to secure the resources to be able to take care of this aging population?
2: Yeah, so maybe some resource wars, yeah. But I've seen the argument made that if the lack of people is the problem, then governments have incentives to wage war to get people. So that could be the resource. And that's problematic. That can be true only in very limited circumstances. So some people have attributed Russia's war in Ukraine, for example, Putin is obsessed. He's actually called not the United States, not NATO, not Ukraine, Russia's number one enemy. He said population aging is Russia's number one enemy. He said that on multiple occasions. And some people say, oh, well, you know, the reason why he wanted to take Ukraine was to increase Russia's population. There's a lot of problems with that. One is if a country is going to attack another, try to conquer part of or all of a country for population, the demographic benefits of the war have to be bigger, better than demographic losses. So you have to take more people than you lose, then emigrate that you forego by lost fertility. So right now, for example, you know, Russia may incorporate some of the Ukrainian, the people from Eastern Ukraine into its population, but it's also lost a million emigres. It's also, you know, some estimates lost, you know, 500,000 to casualties or more. Fertility is at its lowest point in many decades, if not a century. And so it's losing future population. So if you're waging war for demography, you better make sure that the benefits outweigh the costs. And the other problem with waging wars for demography is you have to get a young population. If one old country absorbs another old country, you have more people, but you don't have more young people as a percentage. And then and that age structure, the percentage of people is a real driver of a lot of things, problems I identify. So one old country absorbing another old country won't solve that problem. In fact, it could make it worse.
1: And you listen to the Scholar Circle. ScholarCircle.org. I'm Doug Becker. On today's show, we're talking about the world's aging population and asking, is there a geriatric peace? Our guest is Mark Haas of Duquesne University, who has a forthcoming book of exactly that title, The Geriatric Peace. And Mark, it seems then, since you said one of the driving factors for the aging population is a decreased birth rate. Well, the United States certainly has had an answer to that question, trying to encourage more births, and in some cases, quite explicitly, making it more difficult to terminate pregnancies and some discussion about contraception. So if aging is making countries less likely to be able to wage war, how motivating would that be to then try to increase birth rates and possibly even attack reproductive rights on women on the grounds that we need to replace this population?
2: So to answer the question, you know, so pronatalist policies, which are policies designed to boost fertility, are going to be states are going to have high motivation to do these, precisely because power is on the line here. And to me, the best understanding of power is you look at assets minus liabilities. You have to look at both sides of the equation. How much wealth are you generating and how much wealth are you losing? And assets are GDP and GDP per capita. Aging is going to shrink that because you won't have as many workers and they're not going to be as older workers tend to be less productive than younger workers. So the asset side is going to slow and then the liability significantly because people have to pay a lot more governments have to pay a lot more money to pay for elderly welfare. And so, well, the net capabilities, assets minus liabilities, is going to take a hit. So governments are aware of this. And so they want to, many governments across the world encourage pronatalist policies. But the problem is, A, they're expensive. We're talking An average for in developing countries is about 2%, between 2 and 3% of GDP to try to boost fertility. So that's not cheap. And they tend not to be effective. So no country that has fallen below a fertility of 1.6, which a lot of countries are already below that, has ever rebounded past 2.1. So you may hold steady. Some countries like France has some success, but most countries have not. So if you look at China, for example, they rescinded the one-child policy 2016 or 17, I believe. And right after that, fertility didn't increase. It actually diminished even faster than it was before. So governments want to increase fertility rates. They have a huge incentive to do so, but they're expensive and they tend at best, in most cases, to be marginally effective.
3: And now, it seems like if one of the motivations here is because when you have this older population, you have to use national resources to be able to take care of that older population. Another possibility, and certainly the United States has been wrestling with this with all the conversations about Social Security, is you could just choose not to. So how much could this motivation, again, older populations costing more money, could result in governments just choosing to not take care of older populations, you know, cutting Social Security, cutting Medicare, and, you know, and other countries' versions of that as a way to try to free up resources for military ventures?
2: Yeah, that's certainly a possibility, and you do see it. One way to try to deal with the fiscal problems that aging is going to create is to cut benefits, including by raising retirement age. That, in effect, is a cut. And so you do see these. And Russia right now is cutting everything, basically, to fund its warfare, including, even though it raised a little bit at the beginning, the benefits to elderly have started to be caught up in the austerity measures that the war is creating. So governments will definitely, it's one way to pay for it, but it's hard to do because it's politically fraught because in democracies, older people vote the most and they care a lot about these programs. It's called the third rail in American politics for a reason, because if you touch it, you die. And even in authoritarian states, that you know, you don't have the right to vote. But in order to keep populations politically quiescent and not engage in politics, one way is to have fairly extensive welfare states. And even in very repressive societies like China and Russia, when they've indicated they want to cut welfare benefits, they've been significant protests, and the governments, not all the time, but sometimes have caved to the protests. And so the governments may want to do it, but there's going to be significant pressure to stop it.
3: Seems like one obvious answer to this, then, if you need a younger population, is to encourage immigration. But of course, we've seen this backlash against immigration. Certainly, it's been well detailed here in the United States, but across the EU, there's been a backlash as well. That seems to be a little bit ironically irrational if a state's ability to wage war, to be able to use resources, are partially being driven by having too old of a population. So this may be a pretty powerful motivation to maybe reverse that position. What are your thoughts on that?
2: Yeah, that's

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1: Prone to protest and domestically polarized. And both those things tend to be good for peace because they draw states inward and not outward. But one of the reasons they're polarized is on debates over immigration. So ageist societies tend to be increasingly, they need immigration to solve the demographic problem or to ameliorate the demographic problem. But they tend to be increasingly opposed to immigration because they fear the cultural changes. The dominant ethnic group fears cultural changes. And so, and the result is increasing violence, increasing laws that limit immigration.
2: This is a very social scientific-y question that's coming, and I'm wrestling with causation and correlation here, because one thing that's correlated pretty strongly with aging populations is prosperity. One of the great ironies has always been that as countries become wealthier, birth rates tend to decrease. And so as I read through this, I wondered, is it the aging of the population that's leading to policies that tend to be more peaceful, or is it the prosperity and the idea that prosperous countries are less likely to want to go to war because wars are disruptive? And in many ways, though you might want resources, the risk to prosperity as a result of a war is greater than the potential gain of the resources. So the question is it aging, is it prosperity, or how are those two variables intertwined in this question?
1: So not in the book. The book is case study oriented. I look at, does aging affect the capabilities and preferences in Japan, China, the United States, and Russia? So I'm looking at that. And so it's qualitative research, case study research, that I'm just looking at those things. Does it change preferences? Does it change GDP, number of soldiers, things like GDP per capita? But in other research that I've done, it's statistical analysis of a large panel of countries over time, I and co-authors. And so in that, one of the things was controlled for was wealth, and found that aging on its own and the causes of aging, diminishing fertility, increasing life expectancy, statistically significantly lower statistical likelihood of starting a military conflict after controlling for wealth. So I don't do that so much in this book because I wanted to drill down in the case studies, just looking at capabilities and preferences. But if you look at, for example, one of the mechanisms I look at, which one of the ways in which aging shapes preferences, older people tend to be significantly more opposed to war than young people. So there's a life cycle effect. Most people, as they age, they become more opposed to the use of military force. And one of the things that was most surprising to me about my research, this was true even in the Vietnam War, young people were more supportive of the war than old people, even though young people had skin in the game, they were more supportive of it. And so this is true across countries. Not in Russia. That was the exception. Older people tend to be more, all the other countries and other countries that I didn't look at, older people tend to be more peaceful than young people. So if you have more older people, you should have greater preferences for peace. So that isn't wealth. That's a life cycle effect that happens just by the product of people getting older.
2: Hmm. Now, you mentioned the case studies. One of the things that strikes me is two of your four case studies, it seems like empirically, I'm not sure I would argue that they become more peaceful. You've highlighted Russia, so we can certainly talk about that, but also the United States. Certainly, you know, since 9/11, we had this period in the 90s where the U.S. seemed to be, you know, rather reluctant to go to war, but the U.S. has been at war quite a bit since 9/11. So empirically, of those cases, are older countries, are they actually empirically less likely to go to war, or are those outliers, those two examples?
1: Right. So again, the hypothesis I tested in the book was, does capabilities diminish and do preferences change for whether or not does a war, you know, is a country likely to go to war or not in a particular short period of time? I left that to some of the statistical analysis, because major war is rare, and so to attribute war, nowhere war to individual countries over a short period of time, it's hard to really judge causality. But let's talk about Russia, for example. So obviously, Russia is aged, but it started a number of wars, and it's, of course, started the largest land war in Europe since World War II. So it doesn't seem to fit at all. And so one way to look at it is just say, okay, this is an anomaly, and I don't claim that aging creates an absolute barrier to conflict. It just shapes probabilities. And so over the long term,

0: term, we're likely to get less war. But I do have an important caveat to it. So one of the things I said at the very beginning of our discussion is that aging reduces preferences, capabilities, but it also reduces the likelihood of battlefield success. So even if an aged country starts a war, I believe they're more likely to lose it than if they were younger. One of the things I tried to tease out in the Russia chapter is that Russia, you know, it's up against a much weaker country in Ukraine. NATO countries have obviously helped quite a bit, but Russia is still outspending. Russia is spending more on its military than the Western countries have given Ukraine. So it's not a fair fight in terms of just power differentials. And yet it's largely a stalemate. And one of the reasons I argue that aging has handicapped Russia. Throughout the 2010s, they couldn't get enough soldiers. They didn't meet their conscription quotas. They didn't meet their volunteer soldier quotas. And one of the reasons why is because their pool of applicants, of potential soldiers, was plummeting. They tried to get more soldiers by significantly increasing salaries, okay, which they did. But they also sacrifice other things, including for weapons development and maintenance. So if you look at a lot of people looked at the beginning of the Ukraine war and said, boy, Russia's weapons are poorly maintained and they're not the most advanced. There's a lot of reasons for that. But one of the things I say is because they had an aging problem, they had to sacrifice to get more soldiers. They had to make sacrifices in other areas, which handicapped them. So yeah, you're right. Old countries can go to war, but it makes it harder. Aging makes it less likely and less likely that they will win and win easily, especially in big conflicts. And so the U.S., yeah, the U.S. Engages in military conflicts, but mostly, at least since the wars in Afghanistan and Iraq, through air power. So I believe even the U.S., which is the youngest of all the great powers, and still it has some good things going for increasing working age population. So it's not nearly as old as the other countries that I looked at. So we should see a lesser barrier to conflict because it's aging a lot slower. But I think over time, even the U.S. preferences will change. People become more opposed to war, and especially big wars that involve the use of ground forces, because people worry about resources and they worry about soldiers, and more people will be opposed. And so you look at Trump, President Trump, he was a Republican and he came to power criticizing the bellicosity of other Republicans. So that's some sort of change. I'm not saying that was due solely to aging, but you see some, you know, preferences for foreign policy changing between the Bush years and the Trump years.
1: And so if the world is aging and there is a geriatric peace, is it fair to say then, on the big broad questions we always wrestle with in international relations, is the world becoming more peaceful? Is the world becoming, you know, more warlike? That one of your observations is as countries age, the world is going to become more peaceful? Or is it that countries that have younger populations will simply be able, they're going to be able to stand up to older populations, and the possibility, you said the power transition between the U.S. and China may not be, you know, as clear that China's going to become more powerful because of the aging, but there's other rivals, you know, younger rivals like, say, India, that might play, you know, so the shift might take place. So the question is what becoming more peaceful as it gets older, or is it just shifting the nature of where the rivalries are and who has the advantages?
0: So that could be, you know, so you could have, there could be a shift to like who's better allies for the United States. Is it going to be, do we rely on Japan, aged Japan, or do we look for countries that are younger like India and the Philippines? And there are people that advocate that precisely because they have more power at their disposal. So you could have this war could increase if you see old states becoming more vulnerable and younger rising states could take advantage of that. So there's a couple things that work against that, though. One is that the U.S. lead is so huge, it's very hard to, you know, so if China isn't going to pass it, and India is aging too, so both of those are likely to peak. So we're unlikely to see a global power transition many decades ahead, I think. And the other is that because fertility tends to, regionally, we're unlikely to see, you know, if you have a region of 10 countries, 9 of them being very old and aging very quickly, but one being, you know, very dynamic and just surging ahead, all of them tend to follow a similar trajectory. And so all of them tend to be in a similar demographic boat, which means capabilities are diminishing, especially absolutely. And preferences will be changing too. Domestic politics is likely to be more problematic, which will force protest prone, which will force most likely force leaders to focus inward, and preferences against war, because most people tend to become opposed to war as they age. You're going to have this kind of universal push towards a greater opposition to the use of force abroad. So there's always some caveats. You know, international politics is a complicated subject. There's always exceptions. But demography is a very powerful force. And aging is going to be the most important demographic change in this century. And I believe it's going to strongly incentivize peace.
1: I think that's a great place to end. Our guest has been Mark Haas. He is the Duquesne Professor of Political Science at Duquesne University in Pittsburgh. He formerly was a National Security Fellow at the Olin Institute for Strategic Studies and an International Security Fellow at the Belfer Center for Science and International Affairs. Those are both at Harvard University. His publications include The Clash of Ideologies, Middle Eastern Politics and American Security, and the book we talked about today. It's a forthcoming book entitled The Geriatric Peace. It's due out next month. Mark Haas, thank you so much for sharing the book, for sharing your time, sharing your expertise and your thoughts with us.
0: It's been my pleasure. Thank you so much for having me.
2: When we come back,
3: the United States promoted the idea of nuclear energy as peaceful and plentiful. But what have the consequences been, really, of this promotion? Stay with us.

0: Welcome to the Scholar Circle, scholarcircle.org. I'm Maria Armudian. The United States promoted the idea of nuclear energy as peaceful and plentiful. But what have the consequences been, really, of this promotion? Our next guest is the author of The Wretched Atom, and he explores this through formerly secret documents from the CIA and the State Department. Doug Becker explores.
1: I'm Doug Becker. Following the development of the atomic bomb and its use against Hiroshima and Nagasaki in the Second World War, the United States was confronted with the concerns about the development of nuclear weaponry. But the technology also presumably held peaceful uses. These ranged from the development of nuclear power for electricity, as well as broad issues for medical research and other commercial uses. So the U.S. seemingly had a dual interest in controlling which countries develop nuclear weapons, we call this nuclear nonproliferation, as well as harnessing the power of the atom for peaceful purposes. But it also fit a grand narrative and a geostrategy that the United States was implementing. In a new book, The Wretched Atom, historian Jacob Darwin Hamblin examines U.S. policy on nuclear weapons on nuclear technology in the years following the use of the bomb in the Second World War. We are discussing this research with the author today. Jacob Hamblin is professor of history and director of environmental arts and humanities at Oregon State University. Professor Hamblin, thank you very much for joining us.
2: I'm delighted to be here.
1: Absolutely. So in this new book, you're examining the way in which the United States framed peaceful uses of nuclear technologies against concerns, or presumably concerns, about proliferation of nuclear weapons. Can you briefly, describe what exactly was the U.S. trying to accomplish with this policy?
2: Sure. This whole project started when I was doing archival research at the Food and Agriculture Organization, which is in Rome. So I was researching a previous book. My last book was called Arming Mother Nature, and I was looking for information about food security for that project. And I wasn't having the best of luck with, finding great information at that moment. But I ran across these files by this botanist named Ronald Seelow. They were just intriguing because they were really thick files that were clearly about some kind of a controversy that had been quashed by the Food and Agriculture Organization. In the 1960s, the International Atomic Energy Agency and the Food and Agriculture Organization together had this joint division where they were promoting atomic energy solutions in the developing world. And this particular botanist was kind of outraged by this, thought a lot of it was a scam, and accused a lot of his superiors of corruption and incompetence. And none of this ever got out. But here it all was in these files. And it's a kind of an interesting story, and I do talk about it in the book. And even if you don't come away from that story feeling like he was right or he was wrong, what was clear to me at the end of that was that there were a lot of people who wanted a success story in atomic energy, in peaceful atomic energy. People at the international level, people in the U.S. government, lots of other governments around the world really wanting these success stories. And so for me, I wanted to explore that story and to try to see, okay, instead of thinking about the peaceful atom as this kind of idealistic, happy-go-lucky alternative to the warlike atom, which is what we typically see, I wanted to look at it as its own story of geopolitics, its own story of manipulation, its own story of propaganda, and to really kind of focus on that. So, looking at that time period right after World War II to really actually the whole second half of the 20th century, it was just a fascinating time for the United States, doing a lot of promising for these technologies, not always delivering on them, not even necessarily needing to deliver on them. But it just seemed like it was a ripe time. And this is a time of decolonization around the world where a lot of countries were getting their independence. It's for the first time in history, you see a massive shifting away from the US and Europe of a major natural energy resource, namely oil. So trying to figure out how the US kind of maneuvered in that kind of environment, I found it to be totally intriguing. And I felt like the atomic energy, peaceful atomic energy in particular, was an I don't want to say underappreciated, but definitely less understood element of that kind of maneuvering.
1: Yeah, peaceful energy uses, you know, building nuclear power plants certainly is a huge part of this. One of the things that I was really fascinated with your research were the different types of technologies, the different types of promises on nuclear technology. It seems like it was more than just electricity generation that the United States, you know, was promising, was exploring. Could you talk about some of those?
2: Yeah, when these promises, as I'm describing them, really began to be made by the U.S. government as propaganda. I mean, today we think about nuclear power, electricity generation as being the main technology. But even then, in, let's say, 1953, when President Dwight Eisenhower made a very famous speech called that we now call the Atoms for Peace speech, you know, promising to share this technology with the world. Even then, nobody had built reactors for electricity generation, including the United States. Nobody had done it yet. So even then, it was kind of aspirational. But at that time, the kinds of technologies that the U.S. really had in mind to promote around the world was not electricity generation. It was, you know, things like things that most people haven't even heard of today, like mutation plant breeding or disinfestation of grain using radiation, or sterilizing insects to control disease, you know, food preservation with irradiation, all kinds of potential things that you can promote. And in fact, one of the reasons why this was so helpful or useful for the U.S. to promote is because in the late 1940s, early 1950s, in particular, the U.S. didn't have a lot of uranium, and so the U.S. government, as a matter of policy, did not promote atomic energy, peaceful atomic energy, if it had to do with nuclear reactors, because they didn't want anybody to compete with the uranium for the weapons arsenal. So things that were kind of byproducts, essentially radioactive waste, like radioisotopes that, you know, are made through the fission process, those were something that the U.S. government promoted and said, hey, maybe you can use these. You can use these in a variety of different ways. And they were cheap, and they could be sent to European partners, certainly, but one of the big benefits was sending them to other countries around the world, including countries of what were known at that time, countries of the developing world. The other technology that I didn't even mention was, you know, pairing nuclear reactors later, pairing them with desalination plants, trying to desalt seawater to, you know, make deserts bloom. There are all kinds of things that could be done. At a certain point in time, detonating explosives, nuclear explosive, you know, essentially bombs, those were promoted by the U.S. as something that could be used for building harbors, you know, making massive geophysical changes.
1: Yeah, one of the things, the themes, particularly in the early part of the book, was how fascinated the U.S. was and how they, you know, promoted this fascination with just this new technology. We had this image now that the U.S. had seen the destruction, the world had seen the destruction of Hiroshima and Nagasaki, and we're outraged by it. But that's not the theme that I'm getting, you know, from your writing, that it was much more that there was a kind of fascination that this really is the technology of the future.
2: Well, there certainly were some people who believed it was the technology of the future, and I do not mean to suggest that all this was fake, but from the U.S. government's perspective, I can't emphasize enough, and I think I do emphasize it in the book, that none of it really had to be real, because one of the reasons why the peaceful atom was such a formidable tool of state power in the 50s, 60s, 70s, was because it leveraged people's aspirations. It leveraged, you know, developing countries' aspirations to modernize and to bring status of living, the, you know, quality of life to the point of Europeans and Americans. But what's key about that is that nuclear technologies have never had to come through on those promises. When you're promising something about the future, all you really have to do is to sell the promise. So yeah, there were certainly some who believed in that, but for the most part, this was conceived of as a kind of propaganda. I mean, this is not just true of Eisenhower's famous speech in late 1953, but it was true of his predecessor, Harry Truman. I mean, if you think about kind of just key moments in promises of the peaceful atom, you think of 1946, where you have there's this proposal that the Truman administration made about sharing atomic energy at the international level. Well, that was right at the time when the U.S. was starting to do post-war atmospheric tests of atomic bombs. And you know, you need something to kind of counteract the ramping up of the weapons arsenal. It happened again when the United States decided to start the program to build the hydrogen bomb. It happened again, and you had a lot of propaganda about, you know, sharing with the world. And of course, in 1953, when President Eisenhower did it famously, this was very much a strategy to counteract what he knew was coming, which was a major series in 1954 of hydrogen bomb tests in the South Pacific. So they're conceived of as propaganda. And when you look at the archival documents, it's very clear that most of the government officials, and many of the scientists, I should say, as well, really had no idea what specific technologies they had in mind. It was a promise. And so there really was this battery of promises that were made, which is one of the reasons why by the time you get to the 1960s, you have so many people in the US government and also international agencies really just craving any kind of success story in all these domains. I mean, there's this sort of joke that these organizations were hammers in search of nails. They didn't matter what your problem was, as long as the solution was a nuclear one. They could come up with some kind of a solution for you and claim it for the peaceful atom.
1: Another aspect of the book I found particularly fascinating was the way in which these newly independent countries, and the two that you specifically cite are Ghana and in India, as nations that saw nuclear technology as a pathway, not just independence, but to try to break some of the dependency that they had seen, what we today would probably call concerns about neocolonialism. Is it pretty consistent then, states seeing development of nuclear technology as a pathway to independence? And then the irony of that, because I know you talk quite a bit as well about the way in which that helps to build a dependency on countries like the United States for providing this technology.
2: Well, there's a lot there in that question. And each of those cases is going to be different. But, you know, I do talk about Ghana. Ghana in the 1960s is a good example of what several countries went through. But this is a leading example of really embracing these promises. What we see, you know, from the 60s and 70s and the 80s and beyond, is an embrace of all of the promises. And what Ghana tried to do is kind of an interesting story. So what Ghana and South Africa were doing in the 1960s were kind of competing for being the leading nuclear state in Africa. And South Africa had already won an early battle in that at the International Atomic Energy Agency. South Africa was really the representative of all Africa and Asia, despite being a white supremacist government. And so Ghana and Kwame Nkrumah, who's famous for a lot of reasons in the history of decolonization in the nuclear realm, embraced the peaceful atom as well. And both these countries were sending people to these organizations, kind of both of them using the idea of the peaceful atom to kind of raise their profile in Africa. And it's a good example of, you know, it's not just about the United States manipulating people. It's also the idea of the peaceful atom is useful for lots of different states for lots of different reasons. So you have some really interesting racial politics happening in Africa in the 1960s and beyond. And Ghana was certainly a country that embraced the promises of the peaceful atom. The United States was not particularly helpful with Ghana. In fact, you could say the United States helped to crush those aspirations by helping to overthrow Nkrumah. India is a, I would say, a totally different situation. All the racial politics are definitely there as well. You know, in the book, there are a lot of interesting tension points where you have the United States government trying to frame issues as East and West, and the United States is trying to help people modernize, whereas India, which at the time in the 1950s was trying to be a kind of a leader of the neutralist movement, is trying to embrace the language of colonialism and racism and trying to call out countries like South Africa and the United States for racist politics at home and doing all kinds of things the United States really didn't want them to be doing. India is a fascinating case, and I can't do justice to it here in the nuclear world, because India also embraced the peaceful atom and embraced a lot of these promises that the Americans were making. They also tried to hold on to some of their mineral wealth. There's a mineral that a lot of people haven't heard of called monazite, which early on in nuclear history, people thought, well, maybe monazites can be very important because it's needed. Monazite sand is important for thorium. And there was a time in which people thought people were going to be making thorium reactors. And the Americans were very irritated with India for holding on to, you know, not exporting their monazite. India also very clearly did not want to join what became the Nuclear Non-Proliferation Treaty. Saw it as being something that favored the global north, favored industrialized countries, saw it as, you know, even a kind of neo-colonial organization. So there's a lot in each individual country that we could talk about. But what's important, I guess, in all of that, for people who might be interested in this book, the individual stories are truly fascinating in the ways that they try to engage with different countries, try to engage with these issues. But you know, a lot of the disputes about atomic energy we imagine to be between the U.S. and the Soviet Union. And that's definitely true. There was Cold War. There's a lot of arms race issues in this period. But most of the bitter disputes that occurred at the international level, certainly within the International Atomic Energy Agency, were not east-west. They were north-south. And they were certainly by the 1980s, the factions that kind of aligned in the IAEA were, you know, former colonial powers, the Europeans, in other words, and the United States, and sometimes the Soviet Union, aligning themselves against the what were known as the LDCs, the less developed countries. So the what I would like to do with the book is to draw people's attention to that and to look at the peaceful atom as being very much wrapped into the story of post-war decolonization politics. A lot of racial stuff, racism stuff in this book as well.
1: You're listening to Scholar Circle, scholarcircle.org. We're discussing the campaign to promote peaceful uses of nuclear technologies, of nuclear power, and a new book entitled The Wretched Atom with its author, Jacob Hamblin. So we usually present the IAEA, this is an international agency that the U.S. helped to create ostensibly, so it's not the U.S. necessarily directing policies on nuclear power, nuclear proliferation, but it has a certain international legitimacy. But the narrative you tell about the U.S. and the U.S.'s allies and its control of the IAEA kind of really poke some holes in the notion of this independent agency. Could you talk a bit about, you know, the role the IAEA has played?
2: Sure. Yeah. Most of what we understand about that agency's origins is complete baloney. It's just not the case. You know, this was an organization that today, if you read the news, that they're often called the, you know, the UN's nuclear watchdog. And we have this conception that they were created specifically to police and to make sure that people weren't developing nuclear weapons. That is not the case at all. That is not why it was created. Over the years, you know, part of the story of the book is to show that the kind of evolution of a lot of these organizations, and you know, certainly the IAEA is one, into this kind of global surveillance policing organization. Remember that when this organization was created, IAEA, in 1957, really as very much a direct consequence of that Atoms for Peace speech, there was no such thing as a nuclear proliferation treaty. This is something that happened more than a decade afterwards. So there's a long period of time where the people who were in the IAEA, they were promoting atomic energy, they were looking for nuclear success stories, but they also didn't have much of a mandate beyond that. And the idea of using the IAEA as a way of kind of policing a non-proliferation treaty didn't sit well with everybody. I mean, it's the NPT, which exists today, it's got, I don't know, either around 200 countries that are members of it or less, maybe more or less. I haven't looked at the latest numbers. There are a lot of people who are part of this organization, the NPT I'm talking about, the non-proliferation treaty. But, you know, some of the people who always said, no, we're not going to join this NPT, like India, said, why would we join this? This is something that is trying to keep these technologies out of the hands of other states and keep them in the hands of those who already have them. And oh, by the way, you know, India and others, it's not all people in India who are making this claim, but oh, by the way, the only reason that this non-proliferation treaty was ever negotiated was after the so-called colored bombs started appearing. China detonated a nuclear bomb in 1964, and that is what really got the ball rolling on the United States and the Soviet Union and Europeans, saying we need to make sure nobody else gets this bomb. It wasn't after France got it. Those are also part of the racial dimensions of the global non-proliferation regime. And after India detonated theirs in 1974, their what they called a peaceful nuclear explosion, a lot of people said that this was a great betrayal of the idea of the peaceful atom, even though, you know, the United States had been promoting detonations for a long time. In any event, it's an interesting moment in 1974 when India did that, that really strengthened the resolve of Westerners, the Northerners, like the United States and Europeans, to really clamp down on the nuclear trade in ways that they certainly never had in the past. And it has ramifications for other countries too. I mean, a lot of the promises that were made to places like Iran, for example, things got a lot harder after India detonated their so-called peaceful nuclear explosion.
1: Another one of the themes about this development of nuclear technology and nuclear power that you'll cite is the way in which issues about development of these resources reframe the question of why we develop new technologies to focus on sort of human need or economic need as opposed to issues of environmental degradation. You know, even, you know, peaceful use, as we tend to think the greatest concern is development of weaponry, but any of us who've studied environmental issues know issues, for instance, like waste developed from nuclear power plants is easily as much of an environmental threat. So how much is this really about shifting norms to say, we'll deal with the environment later, if at all?
2: There's a little bit of a schizophrenia about environmental issues among in the atomic industry. And you know, again, there are a lot of people who are interested in atomic energy, nuclear energy today that are sincere in their concerns about the world. So I'm not trying to paint with a hugely broad brush. You know, this book isn't so much about industry as it is about governments. And so what's kind of interesting when you think about what atomic energy is in the hands of a government, certainly the United States government over many years, this is a bipartisan thing. So it's, you know, Democrat, Republican, they all did it. But it's also in other countries. In the hands of governments, the atomic energy typically has thrived in a cornucopian narrative. This is something that is not my invention. I talk about this idea of cornucopian a lot in the book, but it's something that has been used over the years. It just refers to the fabled horn of plenty from, you know, ancient Greek mythology, right? Where it's a promise of peace and plenty. So you need to make sure that atomic energy promises something, promises development, promises economic advancement, promises modernization, promises food. It can be really basic, promises access to water, you know, more foods, more variety of foods, you know, something that is going to be positive, or, you know, curing cancer, medicine, climate change. We're going to solve climate change. You know, all these kinds of arguments are very standard fare for atomic energy and have been for over seven decades, right? So that's a cornucopian message, but it also involves environmental things, right? I mean, I just mentioned climate change. So you would think that would make it very pro-environment. You know, you can say, hey, you can, instead of spraying pesticides, you know, Rachel Carson in the early 1960s warned us not to indiscriminately spray pesticides. Instead, we can irradiate insects and cure diseases that way. We won't need it. It's a biological control. Those kinds of arguments have been made a lot with atomic energy. So in one respect, they're very much alive to the arguments of, you know, environmental things. On the other hand, you also have a little bit of tone deafness if there are toward, you know, other kinds of concerns. If there are concerns that are critical of nuclear power, you know, concerns about radioactive waste, concerns about nuclear accidents, concerns about long-term health effects to exposure to radiation, whether it's occupational exposure or living near a nuclear power plant, those kinds of things tended to get way played down, not just by the people in the industry, but also by governments. And so you have these two narratives, these are two very much in contradiction narratives in play. And, you know, one of the things that I do talk about in this book is that cornucopian message and how important it is, not just for environmental issues, which are very important, obviously, but how much that cornucopian message is baked into international affairs right now because of the need for different governments, including the United States, to try to control the nuclear trade, whether it's for weapons or whatever. You have got to make sure, if you were the United States, you've got to make sure that the IAEA seems like a legitimate organization. Otherwise, the entire nuclear nonproliferation regime falls apart. So, of course, you're going to say, yes, we're going to cure cancer. Yes, we're going to solve all your environmental problems. Yes, nuclear power is the way, it's the future, it's the way, the truth and the light, it's, so to speak. You have to have this promise of the future for any of the other stuff to be legitimate at all, which makes that promise kind of problematic, right?
1: That's a wonderful point to, you know, to stop the conversation and encourage everyone listening to pick up this book. The title of the book is The Wretched Atom. The author is Jacob Darwin Hamblin. He has been our guest. He's professor of history and director of environmental arts and humanities at Oregon State University. Thank you very much.
2: Thanks for having me.
0: And that's it for today's program. Thank you for listening. 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
5: Good and Alex Preti in Minneapolis. Did the federal government investigate? Yes. The Department of Homeland Security spied on activist groups and unions that were involved in the protests against ICE's deadly crackdown. We'll get the latest. Then in an exclusive interview, the prominent British human rights attorney Rajiv Menon speaks out on being charged with contempt of court for what he said during his closing argument in the trial of his client, a Palestine Action protester. Finally, the journalist Gil Duran on his new book, The Nerd Reich, Silicon Valley Fascism and the War on Democracy.
6: The Nerd Reich is a cult of dangerous billionaires who believe it is their destiny to overthrow American democracy in the 21st century using technology, specifically AI, crypto, and the Trump administration.
5: All that and more coming up. Welcome to Democracy Now!, democracynow.org, The War and Peace Report. I'm Amy Goodman. President Trump has reportedly threatened to bomb the S out of Oman if it, quote, gets in the way of the U.S. blockade of Iranian ships in the Strait of Hormuz. It comes as Trump has downplayed concerns about conditions on the USS Abraham Lincoln, an aircraft carrier that's been deployed for more than 260 days, one of the longest deployments in U.S. military history. Two U.S. military newspapers, the Navy Times and Stars and Stripes, have reported multiple attempts by sailors to jump overboard amidst deteriorating conditions on the Lincoln, including food rationing, plumbing backups, and shortages of basic supplies, including toothpaste and soap. This is President Trump talking to reporters Friday, saying the deployment hasn't been long enough.
7: That ship is moving right now, or very shortly, and it's being replaced with another very similar ship.
8: Has the deployment gone on too long? Are you worried about the mental health concerns?
7: Not nearly long enough.
5: Not nearly long enough, the president said. This comes as President Trump says the U.S. will substantially reduce joint military exercises with South Korea, noting Seoul had declined to join the U.S. war on Iran. He said his decision is based on his, quote, very good relationship with North Korea's leader Kim Jong-un, adding the country has been, quote, unthreatening and respectful as long as he's been president. Meanwhile, in Qatar, officials are denying Iranian accusations that Doha is secretly holding three Iranian airmen as prisoners of war. The dispute dates to the third day of the war, when Qatar said it shot down two Iranian warplanes and claimed were threatening its airspace. On Sunday, Iran's military announced a $30,000 bounty for killing or capturing U.S. soldiers, which would be doubled if it's carried out by a woman.
1: Whoever, any dear combatant, kills an American or captures one and hands them over to any of the units of the Islamic Republic of Iran army, supported by those dear individuals who wish to participate in financial jihad, but under the guarantee of the army, alongside the great rewards of jihad, we will provide a proper gift. This gift is equivalent to $30,000, approximately 5 billion tomans.
5: In Lebanon, Israeli airstrikes killed at least 11 people, including children, on Saturday, one of the deadliest Israeli attacks in Lebanon since the so-called ceasefire with Hezbollah took effect in June. Israel's been striking Lebanon since early March after Hezbollah fired into Israel in retaliation for the U.S.-Israeli war on Iran. Israeli strikes have killed more than 4,300 people in Lebanon this year. According to the U.N., more than 1 million people have been forced to flee their homes. President Trump's son-in-law and envoy Jared Kushner has met with Israeli Prime Minister Benjamin Netanyahu after Israel rejected a 15-point plan for Gaza promoted by President Trump's so-called Board of Peace. The proposal would see Hamas gradually disarm and turn over governance of the Gaza Strip to an international force in exchange for Israel's withdrawal. Over the weekend, Kushner met in Cairo with Hamas's political chief, Khalil al-Haya. Also joining the talks was Egyptian President Abdel Fattah al-Sisi, former British Prime Minister Tony Blair, and Qatari, Turkish, and Egyptian mediators. In the occupied West Bank, Israel's military has announced plans to hand over responsibility for policing Israeli settlers to a civilian Israeli police force. Palestinian officials condemn the plan as a flagrant violation of international law, calling it another step towards Israeli annexation of the West Bank. This comes as a siege by Israeli settlers on the village of Qusra has entered its second week, with 15 Palestinians, including two children, cut off from food, water, and electricity by armed Israeli settlers backed by soldiers. Human rights groups say it's part of a concerted effort by Israelis to seize even more Palestinian land. This is a video filmed by Aisha Hassan, whose family's been confined to their home for over a week while Israeli soldiers occupy a neighboring building.
9: We are in our besieged house and have been under siege for the last 7 days. The soldiers are stationed on the nearby house of my brother Youssef. They keep screaming and singing all day.
5: In Russia, officials say at least 10 people were killed over the weekend when Ukraine launched one of its largest drone attacks since the start of the war. Moscow's defense ministry claims it shot down nearly 1,500 Ukrainian drones over 24 hours. A massive fire tore through a distribution warehouse operated by the Russian online retailer Wildberries just outside central Moscow. Ukrainian officials say Russia struck 13 locations across Ukraine over the same period, killing 7 people. In Afghanistan, the Taliban have marked 5 years in power since U.S. forces withdrew from the country. Since retaking control in 2021, the Taliban have stripped away the rights of women and girls, with UNESCO reporting some 2.4 million girls are now barred from secondary and higher education. The United Nations warns more than half of women's groups still working in Afghanistan could cease operations within the next year due to funding problems. This is the permanent representative of Denmark to the United Nations.
10: The Taliban's systematic repression of women and girls has become a defining feature of the current system. Afghanistan remains the only country in the world where girls are banned from secondary and higher education. The grave abuse of the right to education is also having far-reaching consequences for Afghanistan's economic development and provision of essential public services.
5: Hundreds of migrants in Spain's North African enclave of Ceuta gathered for a protest Sunday demanding they be granted asylum. They're among the thousands who remain there after more than 70,000 people crossed into the enclave in recent weeks seeking protections. Dozens died, mostly from drowning in their attempt to reach the Spanish territory amidst an intensifying crackdown along the border with Morocco. Many of those who stayed in Ceuta are now forced to sleep on the beach or in the city's outskirts. This is a migrant from Morocco who swam there.
11: We have problems and bad situations in our country. There are so many talents in our country that have been lost. We are truly suffering. We are sleeping next to the sea, with cold, with bad smell. We are suffering a lot. The police doesn't let us go downtown. They always kick us out, telling us to get the hell out of there.
5: In Indonesia, a 7.7 magnitude earthquake that struck the country Saturday was followed by nearly 1,000 aftershocks, killing more than 50 people. The largest earthquake hit just north of Flores Island, followed by a second 6.4 magnitude quake in Indonesia's western Sumatra Island. An estimated 5,000 people have been evacuated. Search and rescue teams race to find survivors. Many evacuees have been forced to sleep in the streets, afraid of more aftershocks. Meanwhile, tents have been set up amid the rubble of collapsed hospitals to serve as makeshift emergency rooms to treat injured patients. Landslides have also blocked roads in parts of Flores Island, raising concerns of dwindling aid and resources as people go hungry.
12: My husband in the morning took Rohini's baby and went to the store, and he got us 3 loaves of bread to share. One loaf of bread, I felt so sorry for my nieces and nephews, had to be divided, little by little. She's pregnant. I feel so sorry for her, so I only ate a small amount. Even a single banana would be divided among 3 people. We were desperately hungry.
5: This is Indonesia's deadliest quake since 2022, when an earthquake in West Java killed hundreds. In the United States, in northern Michigan, a gunman killed 5 people Friday, prompting a manhunt that ended when the shooter was found dead alongside one of his victims. Separately, police in Petersburg, Virginia, arrested a 19-year-old suspect on Saturday following an overnight shooting at Virginia State University that left 5 people injured, one of them critically, just hours after officials welcomed freshmen to campus. According to the Gun Violence Archive, the U.S. has seen at least 305 mass shootings since the start of the year. President Trump's former personal attorney, now Attorney General Todd Blanche, has declined to pledge that the Justice Department will operate independently of the White House. Blanche was asked about the topic by NBC's Meet the Press host Kristen Welker.
13: You, of course, used to be President Trump's former personal defense attorney. Can you pledge that the Justice Department will always act independently of the White House?
14: Well, there's a big difference between saying we will always do our job and investigate any case and act independently of the White House. No, I'm not going to pledge that.
5: A federal judge has ruled the state of Idaho must allow abortions when the pregnant person's health and life are at risk. U.S. District Judge B. Lynn Windmill ruled Idaho state officials cannot prosecute physicians who perform abortions under these circumstances, saying Idaho's near total abortion ban violates the due process and equal protection clauses of the 14th Amendment. Physicians faced up to 5 years in prison if found in violation of the ban. In his ruling, Judge Windmill wrote, quote, "It's about self-preservation and the limit of the state's power to make a woman suffer for the sake of an unborn child. A pregnant woman's health is not a state resource to be allocated at the legislature's whim," he said. And the Democratic National Committee has approved sweeping changes to the 2028 presidential primary calendar. Under the new schedule, South Carolina voters would cast the first ballots January 22nd, followed by Nevada on February 1st. Iowa and New Hampshire would no longer be the first states to hold nominating contests. The move could expand the influence of Black and Latino voters on narrowing the field of presidential contenders. And those are some of the headlines. This is Democracy Now!, democracynow.org, the War and Peace Report. I'm Amy Goodman.
15: And I'm Anjali Kamath, and welcome to all of our viewers and listeners around the country and across the world. Operation Puppet Master. That's the name of an expansive surveillance program launched by the federal government against activists, left-leaning political organizations, labor unions, and other groups in Minnesota last winter, as hundreds of thousands of residents joined protests demanding an end to the violent mass deportation campaign in the state by ICE and other federal agencies known as Operation Metro Surge. The spying program was launched by HSI, Homeland Security Investigations, 4 days after federal agents shot and killed Alex Preddy, a nurse and protester, and just weeks after agents shot another protester, Renee Good. The spying program came to light in court documents filed in federal district court in Minnesota and first reported on by the New York Times. The documents were filed by defense attorney Kevin Rich in the federal case against 15 purported Antifa members. Minnesotans accused of conspiracy to, quote, impede or injure federal officers and to, quote, violently oppose immigration law enforcement. Rich represents one of the accused, Isaac Sant.
5: In Kevin Rich's motion, he reveals that undercover agents posing as protesters spied on community members at meetings in churches, parks, libraries, schools, and union halls, and that HSI secretly obtained the financial records of national labor unions, including the SEIU and the Communication Workers of America, CWA, as well as national nonprofits like the Sunrise Movement. The financial records go back 3 years. Democracy Now! Spoke to Kieran Knutson, president of the CWA Local 7250, on Sunday to get his response.
16: We were outraged but not surprised to learn this news. You know, the federal government was conducting an illegal and murderous campaign of terror against immigrant working class people in the Twin Cities. So it's not a surprise to us that they were using these methods to try and infiltrate and map the folks who were organizing opposition to their campaign. And, you know, it's our understanding that they've surveilled our members, that they have infiltrated meetings that we co-sponsored, and possibly even entered our office once as undercover cops for the federal government as part of this operation. So yeah, it just shows what kind of government we're up against.
15: In the motion filed with the court, attorney Kevin Rich writes, quote, with no evidence, the government alleged to the grand jury that the conspiracy in this case extends far beyond the defendants to include the AFL-CIO, the Minneapolis Federation of Educators, the Minnesota Association of Professional Employees, Monarca, Veterans for Peace, and the Grease Pit Bicycle Repair Shop, among others. So far, none of the groups targeted by the HSI inquiry have faced charges. The executive director of the Sunrise Movement, Aru Shiny Ajay, said, quote, while federal agents repeatedly broke the law, ordinary people exercised their First Amendment rights to protect their neighbors. The surveillance operation arose from a White House directive known as National Security Presidential Memo 7, NSPM 7, which identifies a potential domestic terrorist as someone expressing, quote, anti-Christian, anti-capitalist, or anti-American views.
5: For more, we're joined by two guests. Isaac Sant is a healthcare worker in St. Paul, Minnesota, one of the 15 protesters charged by the federal government in June. It was his attorney, Kevin Rich, who filed this motion and released these documents on Thursday. And Emilio Gonzalez-Avalos is executive director of Unidos Minnesota, a grassroots group and immigrant advocacy organization that was also spied on by the federal government. We welcome you both to Democracy Now! I wanted to turn first to Isaac Sant in St. Paul. It's your attorney that who released these documents. It has been explosive around the country to see the federal government, after the killing of Alex Preti and Renee Good, investigating who? The activists who are protesting these killings and the deadly immigrant crackdown. Now, your attorney advised you not to speak today, but you've chosen to. Why? Talk about what's happened in the Twin Cities.
17: Hi, Amy. Thanks for having me. I believe this case is a blatant act of political repression against anybody who was brave enough to protest against ICE's terroristic rampage through our streets in December and January. And I think the calculus here is a little different than in a normal criminal trial. I think these are politically motivated charges intended to quell dissent, and that my little organization is not really the target of these. I'm under indictment, and it's obviously very stressful, but the whole community is really the target here. This is intended to have a chilling effect on protest and to intimidate people out of the street.
15: Isaac, were you one of the groups that was under surveillance, and did you suspect anything during the time?
17: I did suspect that we might have been under surveillance. I mean, I was at a mass meeting immediately after the brutal murder of Renee Good, and I thought there might be undercovers in the room. Sure.
5: What were you indicted for, Isaac?
17: I was indicted for conspiracy to impede or injure a federal officer, and also for interstate stalking.
15: I want to bring in Emilia Gonzalez-Avalos into the conversation, Executive Director of Unidos, Minnesota. Emilia, can you talk about your organization? I'm looking at this chart of that Homeland Security Investigations put out called The Conspiracy, and there's a group called Monarca right at the top. And this is a project of Unidos, your group. Can you talk about your experience with federal surveillance?
18: Of course. Well, Monarca is, as you said, our constitutional observing program. It is an on-ramp for community organizing where we developed these massive forums for people to learn about how to legally and constitutionally observe what was happening in our streets with the deadly force being used upon our immigrant families. And that's all we did. We were teaching people how to use their First Amendment. What does a warrant, an administrative warrant, looks like differently from a judicial warrant? What were the rights and opportunities that we have to protect the rights of immigrants in detention or while they are being detained? How do you locate a person that has just been detained? We also talked about Fourth Amendment

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1: Go to what the U.S. Attorney for Minnesota said in a news conference. He refused to answer repeated questions about whether any federal agents or officers were injured by the defendants.
2: Whether or not they actually, at the end of the day, caused bodily harm is not the measure of whether or not they committed a serious federal crime. And I would dare say, you know, we just cannot have in this country all people getting together, engaging in all of these violent acts, and then simply saying, well, you know, nobody got hurt. So how bad could it have been?
1: That was the U.S. Attorney for Minnesota, Daniel Rosen, who also suggested there could be more charges related to ongoing investigations into anti-ICE activism during so-called Operation Mestre Surge.
2: If you are actively conspiring to impede law enforcement, actively conspiring to commit the acts that today's indictment alleges, you ought to go on the assumption that we're watching you and that we'll get you.
1: I mean, this is quite something. When there are accusations of violence, the U.S. attorney cannot name one example of violence that the defendants were involved with. Can you respond to this, Isaac Sent?
3: On the advice of my attorney, I'm not going to talk about the details of any overt acts I'm alleged to have committed in the indictment. But what I can tell you is that our activism, me and all of my co-defendants, was nonviolent throughout Mestre Surge. And that, as I said, this is a naked act of political repression. This is not about what we did. This is about who we are and what we believe. This is about the suppression of our politics and more broadly of any opposition to ICE's campaign of terror across the country. Yeah, I didn't hurt anyone. I'm not alleged to have hurt anyone. And there's nothing in the indictment that I'm accused of that tens of thousands of people also didn't participate in as acts of protest when ICE was rampaging through our streets.
4: I want to bring Amelia back into this conversation. This indictment against the 15 defendants, you know, accused them of everything from throwing ICE chunks to setting up blockades. But the surveillance documents released last week now show the government was monitoring peaceful library meetings about de-escalation tactics. What are your thoughts on the kind of evidence being gathered by the Trump administration and the financial records that have been collected of the SEIU, Sunrise Movement, 3 years of financial records?
5: Well, I am not an attorney, and I also have never experienced or witnessed a network of surveillance that tries to fish and hunt for the behaviors that they want to polarize and then act using that, acting with the strength of the Department of Justice. It is also said that in this administration, a ham sandwich can get an indictment. And so it is very dangerous, the times that we're living, the discretion in which the rule of law is being used. And I hold two things at the same time. Courts decide on individual conduct, and everybody has the right to due process. Everybody gets a defense. And a government that puts a bicycle collective and a teachers union and a network of regular people like Unidos on a conspiracy chart, in my opinion, loses the right to be believed about who the dangerous people are.
1: Emilio Gonzalez-Avalos, thank you so much for being with us, Executive Director of Unidos Minnesota, and Isaac Sent, healthcare worker and activist in St. Paul, one of the 15 Minnesotans charged with conspiracy to impede federal officers during their immigration crackdown last winter. It was his attorney who released the documents. Coming up in an exclusive interview, the prominent British human rights attorney Rajiv Menon speaking out on being charged with contempt of court for what he said during his closing argument in defense of his client, a protester with Palestine activists.

0: I Keep Faith by the British musician Billy Bragg, performing in our Democracy Now! Studio. This is Democracy Now!, democracynow.org. I'm Amy Goodman with Anjali Kamat.
1: We turn now to the case of a leading human rights attorney in Britain who is facing criminal charges himself over his representation of a client in court. Rajiv Menon KC, King's Counsel, is accused of criminal contempt over his closing speech at the trial of six Palestine Action activists for their direct action protest at a weapons factory owned by Elbit Systems, a supplier of arms to Israel, in Filton in August of 2024. Menon is being accused of misleading the jury and ignoring the judge's directions in his remarks. He's believed to be the first defense attorney in Britain to be prosecuted over statements in a closing speech. Mr. Justice's court order read in part, quote, "The respondent made statements which were capable of suggesting to the jury that the court was not impartial, in that he referred to the defendants being prevented from giving evidence about Elbit Systems and later referred to Elbit Systems being protected and wined and dined in the corridors of power."
0: Garden Court Chambers, where Menon has worked as a barrister for 30 years, said the charges brought against him were unprecedented and have, quote, sent shockwaves through the legal profession, unquote. The chair of the Criminal Bar Association has said the charges have left attorneys afraid of doing their jobs. Amnesty International said, quote, "The prosecution of Palestine Action lawyer Rajiv Menon, KC, is a serious threat to fair trial rights and the right to protest," unquote. For more, we're joined by Rajiv Menon, KC, himself in his first television broadcast interview since the charges were brought. He's joining us from London, where Democracy Now! Just was. Thanks so much for being with us. Why have you decided to speak out? In fact, you encourage your clients, Palestine Action protesters, not to speak directly to the press. Is that right? And yet now you're the focus of the court.
2: Firstly, thank you for inviting me. I've decided to speak out because for the last few months, a number of senior judges in this country have decided to make the most serious allegations against me in public, publishing those allegations on the Judicial Office website. And of course, you've already highlighted the fact that I'm the first lawyer, as far as I'm aware, as far as my lawyers are aware, ever to be prosecuted for contempt of court in British legal history. And I just feel that it's important that I have a voice in this and that I at least address some of the matters in general terms that I'm accused of, as opposed to simply waiting for my opportunity in court months from now to say what I need to say.
1: And Rajiv, can you explain why these contempt charges are being brought against you? What exactly did you say that was considered contempt of court?
2: So I made a closing speech in a Palestine Action protest case, as you said, on the 8th of January this year, on behalf of my client Charlotte Head, who was one of those engaged in direct action against the Elbit Systems factory. And the judge subsequently made seven specific allegations of contempt against me. I'm probably not wise for me to go into the full detail of that, but suffice to say perhaps that I categorically deny deliberately breaching any judicial order, as far as I'm aware, as far as I believe, didn't inadvertently breach any order either. I mean, contempt of court is a complicated jurisdiction, but in essence it involves a serious interference with the administration of justice. And I categorically deny that anything that I said in that closing speech amounted to a serious interference with the administration of justice. But that's the allegation in a nutshell.
0: Rajiv Menon, since our systems are a little different, the legal systems, not only in the United States and Britain, but around the world, if you can say in lay terms, in your closing argument, what is the argument you were making? I mean, we have a defense in the United States, or we have a description, for example, called jury nullification. They can say someone did something, but they don't feel they should be found guilty. Talk about about what the Palestine Action defendants were accused of, who you represented, and what your argument was.
2: Yes. So my client, Charlotte Head, was charged with aggravated burglary, violent disorder, and criminal damage. And she had statutory defenses to aggravated burglary and violent disorder. The problem was, in relation to criminal damage, there was no dispute that she had participated with others in damaging property belonging to the Israeli arms manufacturer Elbit Systems. And the trial judge had withdrawn her only available defense of lawful excuse to that charge. And so on the face of it, she had no defense to the charge. But of course, she's innocent until proven guilty. And ultimately, the facts are for the jury, not for the judge. The jury are the sole judges of the facts. And so in my speech, I told the jury about a very famous case from 1670, excuse me, of William Penn and William Mead, who had been charged with unlawful preaching on the streets of London. And in that case, the trial judge had directed the jury to convict, and the jury had refused to convict. And the jury was subsequently imprisoned, and when they continued to refuse to convict, were fined. And some of those jurors refused to pay the fine. They were locked up, and that case that came to be known as Bushell's case is one of the most famous cases in British legal history. And I told the jury about that case, as hundreds if not thousands of other lawyers have done before me, and I told the jury about a plaque at the Old Bailey, probably the most famous courtroom in the world, where that case is celebrated. Again, something that's been done by countless lawyers before me. And what I've been accused of is that by doing that, I was informing the jury about their right to acquit a defendant according to their conscience and was inviting them to do so. And that is an allegation I categorically deny. What you call jury nullification in the United States is called jury equity here. But I categorically deny, I need to make this absolutely clear, that I either informed the jury of the existence of that principle, that fundamental principle, or invited them to invoke it. What I did do was tell them about that famous case and about the plaque that celebrates the case. And that's at the very heart of the allegation that I face.
1: Rajiv, I want to turn to a clip of your client, Charlotte Head, speaking to AJ Plus earlier this year.
3: Palestine will never be forgotten, and for me, it's something that I will never stop supporting and fighting for and wanting to scream from the rooftops. We wanted to stop the manufacturing of weapons on British soil that were being used by Israel in the genocide in Gaza. I think we'd asked nicely, we'd asked so many times in every different way, and the government wasn't listening. Having been in prison, which is obviously, you know, not even comparable to what people are going through in Gaza, but experiencing a smidge of that isolation, having people tell you that you're not alone and that people are there and that you're never going to be forgotten, I think that's probably the most poignant thing I could say.
1: Rajiv Menon, tell us about your client Charlotte Head and what exactly she was charged with, and she's back in prison now?
2: She is. She's an extraordinary woman, I should say that from the outset, who has dedicated most of her adult life to helping those less fortunate than her. She spent 3 years working in the refugee camps in Calais. Doing a number of different jobs at the time to assist refugees and asylum seekers. At the time of her involvement in the action against the factory in Filton, she was working with women suffering domestic and children suffering domestic violence and abuse in London. So she's someone who's dedicated, as I said, most of her adult life to helping others, and was driven to participate in this action by the genocide that was being live streamed onto our televisions and our mobile phones in this country. As I said, she was charged with aggravated burglary, violent disorder, and criminal damage. She was acquitted by the jury at the first trial of aggravated burglary, which was the most serious charge that she faced, a charge that can technically attract a sentence of life imprisonment. The prosecution subsequently dropped the charge of violent disorder against her. The jury at the first trial were hung on that charge. As far as criminal damage is concerned, the jury couldn't decide at the first trial. But she had a retrial later in April and May, and at that retrial she was convicted of criminal damage and was given a custodial sentence of of 5 years imprisonment. She's currently serving that sentence. And in addition to that, the trial judge found that her offending, quite extraordinarily, the first time this has ever happened in a protest case in this country, that her offending had a terrorist connection. And as a result, she's subject now to a draconian regime within the prison system, which has, in real terms, lengthen the time that she will have to spend in custody. And that, if, that is a matter that's currently subject to appeal.
1: And the judge in this case, in the first trial and the second trial, put several restrictions on what was allowed as a defense. Is that right? Can you explain that?
2: Yes. So because the trial judge had withdrawn their justifications from them, as I mentioned earlier, Charlotte's defense of lawful excuse was withdrawn from the jury. Other justification defenses were withdrawn. The judge restricted what the defendants could say about their underlying motivations, and specifically about what they could say about Elbit Systems. And so on a number of occasions during the first trial, the defendants were stopped from telling the jury what they had learned about Elbit Systems prior to their involvement in the action. But they still managed to say a great deal. And to be fair, the judge never directed the jury at the first trial that the jury should disregard what they said. At the retrial, when they were solely facing the charge of criminal damage, further restrictions were placed on them, and they were not allowed to say anything to the jury at the retrial about the reasons or underlying motivations that they had for either joining Palestine Action or participating in the action against the Filton factory, or their specific views about Elbit Systems. So that further restriction was placed on them at the retrial that was not there at the first trial, where they were facing other charges as well. I mean, it's quite complicated, this, but I hope that explains it in a nutshell.
0: Before we end, we want to talk about that larger issue of Palestine Action being considered a terrorist organization in London. I was there last week, and I asked the British MP Jeremy Corbyn about Prime Minister Andy Burnham's apology for the Labour Party's initial stance on Gaza. And part of his response was about that crackdown on Palestine Action. This is what MP Corbyn said.
4: If he is serious about a complete change of policy, if he's serious, it's a big if, then why are we criminalizing people who take part in protest in Britain? A number have already been convicted and face long stretches in prison. These are non-violent direct action protests. And there are also probably 2,500 to 3,000 people who've been arrested for holding a placard in contravention of the Terrorism Act 2000, which is basically labeling anyone that holds a placard up saying, "I support Palestine Action," calling them a terrorist. This includes people in their 80s and even 90s, retired Anglican clergy people, and many others. It's an absurd situation.
0: So that's British MP Jeremy Corbyn when we were in London last week. As we wrap up, Rajiv Menon, if you can talk about how you're fighting the charges against you, the contempt of court charges, and also the chilling effect this has on how far lawyers will go to represent cases like these.
2: Absolutely. Well, let me deal with the latter first. I mean, there is no question, as the chair of the Criminal Bar Association and the chair of the Bar Council in this country have both publicly said, that the prosecution being brought against me for contempt of court is having a chilling effect on criminal defense lawyers and the worries that they undoubtedly have these days, particularly in protest cases, about what they can and cannot say. And that's obviously because of the unique, extraordinary, and unprecedented action being taken against me. I mean, I think that's irrefutable. I mean, there's so much evidence about it. And literally hundreds of people have contacted me, lawyers and others, to talk about that chilling effect. And I mean, that clearly is something that is is extremely worrying. It's been described by some as a descent into authoritarianism. As far as the case against me is concerned, already the Court of Appeal in this country, in a judgment in May, has held that the trial judge in the Filton case and another senior member of the British judiciary, a Lord Justice of Appeal, a member of the Court of Appeal, acted unlawfully against me in an excessive jurisdiction by allowing a direct referral to the High Court being made against me for contempt of court. So we have already had that victory. The case then went back to the trial judge, who has now instituted contempt of court proceedings against me under a different procedure. We are now appealing against that as well, on the basis that that also was unlawful. We're awaiting a date for that appeal. We think it'll probably be in October or November. Depending on the outcome of that appeal, of course, there are different possibilities. If I win that appeal, then this may go away. Alternatively, it may be referred to the Attorney General to make a decision as to whether or not I should be prosecuted. If I lose my appeal, then I will stand trial for contempt of court at some stage, either later this year or early next year, with the risk of a potential two-year prison sentence hanging over my head. So this is a serious matter with serious constitutional implications, which is of tremendous worry and concern to members of the criminal bar and other members of the legal profession in this country.
0: Rajiv Menon, I want to thank you for being with us and agreeing to do this interview against your own lawyer's wishes. A leading British human rights and criminal defense lawyer facing an unprecedented contempt of court charges and could be sentenced up to 2 years in prison for his closing speech for a Palestine Action defendant, speaking to us from London. Coming up, the Third Reich, Silicon Valley fascism, and the war on democracy. Stay with us.

0: Are Here by Scott Donaldson and Richard Samuel Nolan. This is Democracy Now!, democracynow.org, The War and Peace Report. I'm Amy Goodman with Anjali Kamen.
1: The Nerd Reich, Silicon Valley Fascism and the War on Democracy. That's the name of a new book by our next guest, the journalist Gil Duran. The book looks at how tech billionaires, including Peter Thiel and Elon Musk, are pushing what Duran calls tech fascism. Gil Duran also documents how Thiel had played a pivotal role in J.D. Vance's rise to power. Duran writes, quote, Vance is almost entirely a creation of Thiel, who bankrolled his brief stint as a Silicon Valley venture capitalist and United States senator. With Vance at Trump's side, Silicon Valley had one of their own in the White House, a tech venture capitalist one heartbeat away from the presidency.
0: Gil Duran joins us here in New York. He's the former opinion editor of the Sacramento Bee and editorial page editor at the San Francisco Examiner. He now publishes two newsletters, the Nerd Reich and Frame Lab. Welcome to Democracy Now! So let's start with the title, The Nerd Reich, Silicon Valley Fascism and the War on Democracy. Why'd you choose it?
2: Well, in 2024, I wrote a series for The New Republic about the extremist ideological beliefs coming out of Silicon Valley. And after I'd written a story that went really viral and got me under attack by one of these guys, someone reached out to me from the crypto world and said, you know, we've been calling these guys the Nerd Reich for years. And that blew my mind, and I saw that no one was really using that title, and so I rebranded my newsletter, which had some boring other name, as the Nerd Reich, and that became the main message of it. But I thought it was amazing that from within their own community, this was a label that was applied to them. People understood it was fascist and was echoing Nazism in nature.
0: But I want to just say, the billionaire tech bros, as they are known, another name for them, haven't always been the way they are now. In fact, when Trump was first coming into office, talk about how they have changed.
2: During the first Trump administration, we saw something called Tech Against Trump, where there were all these tech companies standing up to Trump, filing lawsuits, opposing his crackdowns on immigration. This time around, it's completely different.
0: He was removed from X.
2: Yeah, removed from X. Facebook banned him. Now we see the opposite happening. I think what happened is that Trump was able to tap into some undercurrents in Silicon Valley with his return to power. Billionaires had become radicalized by things like the Me Too movement, by Occupy, by the Black Lives Matter movement, and then by the pandemic. And so when Trump is able to return to power, they are now in a very different mentality. They've made billions and billions of more dollars. They're even more against taxes and government, even though government is generally the basis for many of their fortunes. And so now we see a complete alignment behind Trump. In fact, Trump is being funded and supported by Silicon Valley. He wouldn't be able to do the things he's doing without the billions of dollars he's raking in open crypto corruption.
1: You know, in the epigraph to your book, you quote Peter Thiel from 2010. So in a way, they've changed, but this also goes back and has a longer history. And the end of that quote is, technology is this incredible alternative to politics. Can you talk about what he meant by that and what that means in terms of the kind of influence Peter Thiel has?
0: And who he is.
2: Yeah. Some billionaires appear to have changed, but Peter Thiel hasn't really changed. He's been right-wing for a very long time. Peter Thiel was born in Germany, came to the United States as a child, went to Stanford, became a lawyer, studied philosophy, and then got very lucky to be in Silicon Valley in the late 1990s as things were about to take off. In 1997, he read a book called The Sovereign Individual, which predicted that in the 21st century, technology would overthrow democracy, specifically something called cybercurrency, or what we would today call crypto, which would undermine government authority, and advanced automation, which we would call AI, which would collapse the economy by destroying most jobs and concentrating wealth in the hands of a savvy few that were called the sovereign individual. And Peter Thiel has credited this crazy book with being the inspiration for PayPal, which he says was an effort to get ahead of this digital currency. It didn't quite work out that way, but it made him a billionaire eventually, because it provided the basis for his fortune, and he's been able to use his money to grow this influential cult of right-wing ideas in Silicon Valley, which, by the way, they were always there, this libertarian, it was called, vibe, coming out of Silicon Valley in the 80s and the 90s. There were a handful of writers who wrote about it then, but what we've learned is these guys were never libertarians. They just wanted to be in charge of the government. They weren't against the government. unless they don't get to be the government. So now that they are the government, we see with their true face, they're fascists and they're authoritarians.
1: You know, you tell the story in the book, a remarkable story of a group of these billionaire tech bros. It's not just Peter Thiel, it's several other men. Can you talk about some of these other characters that you talk about? And what is their crusade against democracy?
2: They have this idea, largely stemming from this Sovereign Individual book, that technology means democracy is an obsolete software system, that the United States is an obsolete country, that it won't survive the 21st century. And I want to say, I know this sounds crazy to people, but much of my book is told in the words of these men, from in podcasts and interviews and long essays they write about it. And their problem with democracy is that they don't get to have all the power.
1: So you didn't have to get secret documents. I mean, you have some remarkable statements in this book. You have Balaji Srinivasan and also Curtis Yarvin. And Curtis Yarvin, I believe, talking about, in an early blog post perhaps, talking about San Francisco and what to do with the poor.
2: Yeah, so this idea is that they've got, some call it the network state, Curtis Yarvin called it patchworks. Part of their apocalyptic vision for the future is that the country will be broken up. It will no longer be one country. It'll be broken up into these sort of corporate zones or fiefdoms called patchworks or network states. And the new governing structure will be these autocratic, dictator-like corporations that will have total power over their citizens. Yarvin wrote that they could even turn unproductive people into biodiesel to fuel city buses. But he said he was just kidding about that, but that what we really need for the poor is an humane alternative to genocide. So these are the kinds of ideas you see. And what's disturbing is that Balaji Srinivasan, another Peter Thiel protege, because Curtis Yarvin is funded by Peter Thiel, that's the only reason anyone's ever heard of him, goes on to create this idea called the network state, which is a more startup-friendly version of this, that corporations and billionaires should fund their own cities and countries. And we're seeing that grow.
0: Let's go to Curtis Yarvin in his own words at the Institute of Art and Ideas, where he explained why he supports monarchical system of government.
3: Let's debunk this concept of liberal democracy. There's actually no such thing. Democracy in today's world just means a good or a legitimate government. It means a claim to a legitimate government. Just because you call yourself a democracy doesn't mean anything. North Korea calls itself the DPRK, Democratic People's Republic of Korea. That is three euphemisms for democracy, one place name, and it's a monarchy. Anything that works is a monarchy. So, for example, if you take your iPhone and you look at the box that your iPhone comes in, it says designed by Apple in California, manufactured in China. So that is two monarchies. Apple has a CEO and China has a dictator, and one oligarchy, which is the government of California, which is, by the way, basically a single party state. There are no longer competitive elections in California. So when you try to imagine the state of California in which I live trying to build an iPhone or design an iPhone, the concept is ridiculous.
0: Let's go back to 2021 when J.D. Vance, then a candidate in Ohio for U.S. Senate, appeared on the conservative Jack Murphy Live podcast. Murphy asked Vance how to root out so-called wokeism from American institutions.
4: There's this guy, Curtis Yarvin, who's written about some of these things. And so one is to basically accept that this entire thing is going to fall in on itself, right? I tend to think that we should seize the institutions of the left and turn them against the left, right? We need like a de-bathification program, but like a de-wokeification program in the United States, right?
0: So that was J.D. Vance back in 2021. The latest news is out of the Washington Post that President Donald Trump recently told donors in private that he wants to see his vice president, J.D. Vance, win the 2028 presidential election, a sign that he's open to publicly backing J.D. Vance. There's been this kind of war between J.D. Vance and Marco Rubio, the Secretary of State. But talk about the significance of this. And as you said, J.D. Vance being a creation of Peter Thiel.
2: J.D. Vance is a dangerous extremist who embraces a set of ideas that should put a chill down the spine of every American. He went on in that interview to say that Donald Trump would likely win the 2024 election, and that when he did, he should purge the federal government, just like Yarvin had recommended. And in fact, he should defy the courts and the law and challenge the Supreme Court justices to force him to follow their dictates. It's pretty amazing that you have a man on the political stage in the White House, a heartbeat away from the presidency, who has espoused such radically anti-American ideas. And I think people need to understand the degree to which he is so closely related to Peter Thiel. We wouldn't have a J.D. Vance without a Peter Thiel. Peter Thiel is even the reason that J.D. Vance converted to Catholicism. He's the reason J.D. Vance became a venture capitalist and a millionaire.
0: How did they hook up?
2: Peter Thiel likes to go around speaking to schools and graduate schools, and in 2011 he went to Yale Law School and gave a speech. And J.D. Vance said it was one of the most significant moments of his life, and that Peter Thiel was one of the most intelligent people he'd ever heard. And basically that speech convinced him to not be a lawyer and instead to become a venture capitalist. And at every step of J.D. Vance's life since then, it has been Peter Thiel who has made him who he is, who has essentially created him whole cloth.
1: And it's not just J.D. Vance, right? I mean, it's Bloomberg, I think, reported that 16 people connected to Thiel are in the Trump administration. Can you talk about, you know, what kind of effect this has had in terms of policies? Like, you know, when we hear these ideas, they sound a little outlandish, to say the least. It's hard to see them being translated into policy. But then what we've been living over the past 2 years, you're seeing a lot of this coming to fruition. So can you talk about, you know, DOGE, for example, or the, you know, mass layoffs at federal jobs, what happened to USAID, and where those ideas came from?
2: The main argument of Curtis Yarvin for a long time has been that a president should act as a dictator. And one of the ways to cement this dictator's power is to purge the federal government of anyone who is unwilling to follow the orders of the dictator, basically to destroy the civil service. In addition, this is 15, almost 20 years ago, he recommended that the United States pretty much destroy its diplomatic standing in the world and eliminate international aid programs. We saw all of that happen during DOGE. In fact, Yarvin had updated his idea to say that it should be a CEO who the president should install as a dictator to run rampant over the federal government. And DOGE was an almost perfect expression of that. So these ideas that
1: and
2: used to be...
1: what did Curtis call it? Rage?
2: He called it RAGE, Retire All Government Employees. So even the four-letter all-caps acronym is an echo of Yarvin. And these are ideas that were on an anonymous, weird blog, marginal in Silicon Valley 15 years ago, and have now become policy under the Trump administration. Because when you're a billionaire, you have the power to impose these crazy ideas on everyone else, and that's what's happening. Peter Thiel's entire inner circle has infiltrated government at the same time that the Trump family is now becoming tech venture capitalists and crypto cartel moguls. There's this joining of forces. The corporate is becoming the state, and both of it's combined with apocalyptic religious movements, and that is the heart of fascism.
0: Where does Elon Musk fit into this picture?
2: Elon Musk and Peter Thiel go way back to PayPal. They started it together. They've had some tensions. The so-called PayPal mafia. But you'll note that Peter Thiel's considered the godfather of the PayPal mafia, even though Elon Musk is the wealthiest man in the world. Musk is certainly aware of these ideas, and when he was thinking of starting his own political party after he left DOGE, he consulted with Curtis Yarvin about how to do that and what the party should say. So here's Yarvin, who knows nothing about anything, but he's considered a genius by these billionaires, largely because he tells them what they want to hear. So Elon Musk is clearly radicalized, is clearly open to these ideas. I'm not sure that he reads a lot about these things as much as he just believes the basic idea behind this, which is that wealthy white technologists should be the ruler of the world and then the galaxy and the universe. This is the cosmology coming out of Silicon Valley these days.
0: Where do women and people of color fit into this picture?
2: At the bottom of the hierarchy, if they exist at all. Look at what's happening with the USAID cuts. A targeted hit delivered against the poorest people in the world by the richest man in the world, with millions of people projected to die. These billionaires who promise abundance because of AI, well, we already have abundance, and we're not sharing it. Look at what they're doing to the poorest people today. And if you listen to the apocalyptic visions that AI will kill all jobs and transform everything, they say that, well, don't worry, everyone will get a share of the extreme universal wealth that's created. But that's not what we're seeing today, and we can't really believe that when they say that. Fascism is about imposing a hierarchy, a moral order, and white, wealthy Western men are at the top of that moral order in fascism.
0: Gil Duran is author of The Nerd Reich, Silicon Valley Fascism and the War on Democracy. If you have time, we're going to do part two of this discussion, and then we're going to post it online at democracynow.org. Again, the book, The Nerd Reich. I'll be speaking after the screening of Steal the Story, Please in Middlebury, Vermont on August 28th. Check our website at democracynow.org. I'm Amy Goodman with Anjali Kamat.
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12: Hi, welcome to Food Sleuth Radio, where we help you think beyond your plate. I'm Melinda Hemmelgarn, a registered dietitian and investigative nutritionist on a mission to connect the dots between food, health, and agriculture and find food truth. And today, it is my honor to welcome Ms. Amanda Maria Edmonds. She is a sustainable food systems consultant. She is also a faculty member in the University of Michigan's program in the environment. Ms. Edmonds founded and led the Michigan-based nonprofit Growing Hope for 15 years, where she advanced healthy food access through farmers markets, urban agriculture, youth development, economic development, and good food policy. And between 2014 and 2018, she served as mayor of Ypsilanti, Michigan. She is now at the University of Michigan, where she works on local food policy courses. She holds a bachelor's and master of science degrees from the University of Michigan School of Natural Resources and Environment, and she is also completing a doctorate in spatial planning at a university in the Netherlands, researching municipal policy and planning related to farmers markets. Welcome, Amanda.
13: Thanks for having me.
12: We spoke last year because I wanted to let our listeners know about your free webinars. They're offered through the University of Michigan's Food Literacy for All program. It's based at the University of Michigan, but we can join from all over the world. It features a weekly lecture series with different guest speakers addressing challenges and opportunities of diverse food systems. I'm hoping you're going to do that again this year.
13: Yep, it's offered every winter. I'm now the permanent faculty member for this course. Again, it's a University of Michigan course for undergraduate and grad students, but is open to the public. Last semester, we had 1,100 registrants from 21 countries. So quite a crew joining us from really around the world, and many then listening to or watching our videos of recordings of the class afterwards. So we're really excited to start planning for this coming year and have great speakers from across the country and across the world who are leaders in food systems and particularly coming from equity points of view. And we try to really lift up voices that maybe aren't lifted up in other contexts and talk about issues that aren't as commonplace.
12: And I think the timing could not be better when we're talking about equity issues for our conversation today. But I want to just tell you and our listeners that I greatly appreciate all I learned through the Food Literacy for All program, and I'll provide a link to that so people can sign up. So speaking of challenges, I want to focus our conversation on an excellent piece you wrote about the Cyclospora outbreak. Michigan was called ground zero for the outbreak. You had close to 4,000 cases in Michigan alone at last count. Over 7,000 people affected nationally thus far. And when we talk about food system resilience, which is one of your areas of expertise, I want to talk about foodborne illness outbreaks because they are a symptom of a food system that's not resilient. So why don't we start by you defining food system resilience?
13: Well, I'd like to actually broaden it to think about resilience in a bigger way, because we're having resilience conversations, and actually food system resilience is sort of a field that's kind of divorced from the broader resilience conversation. At least I think it's not as closely linked as it needs to be. Resilience is about our ability to adapt to, respond to, thrive amidst both chronic stresses and acute crises. So I think of resilience as sustainability 4.0. It's bringing in these other dimensions of time, of both chronic long-term issues and short-term shocks that we are seeing in particular as a result of climate change, geopolitical and world conflict, all different reasons we have shocks in our world. And food is one of those things that we need to make sure we have amidst a stressed world in these acute and chronic ways. So food system resilience is about our ability to feed ourselves and our neighbors and worldwide. And there's a whole subfield of food system resilience. But what I'm seeing is in the broader climate resilience conversations that we're not actually talking about food beyond what are the immediate emergency ways we get food to people, how do we use our super vital food banks and emergency food distribution systems right after an acute crisis. But that's to me not enough if we're really talking about resilience, which is about how to make systems where we know what we're going to do in an acute crisis and we don't have those symptoms of food insecurity, et cetera, that are part of our chronic stressors from our industrial food system, from economic disparities, from many different causes. So to me, resilience is, are we ready, basically? Are we ready for this world that we already live in? And when we have acute crises and foodborne disease, as we're dealing with here in our region and across the country, are things that are happening more and more frequently for a variety of reasons, including climate change. You know, when we have these acute crises, how do we respond? Where do we get our food? What are those resilient and I would say overlapping systems that are nimble, that let us respond, that let us not go to a store and have empty shelves, that give us other options for how we're going to feed ourselves and our neighbors amidst these ever-increasing frequency of events?
12: Right. And when we spoke last, we spoke about this idea of resilience in the face of COVID-19 and what that looked like locally versus with this industrialized, centralized food system that we have. And from my perspective, the industrial food system is heavily dependent on fossil fuels, which are required for production and distribution. And it claims to be efficient, and yet it is extremely vulnerable, as we saw with COVID-19. And now with the Cyclospora outbreak, there's this collapse where suddenly, where are we going to get lettuce? It's probably not a good idea from a number of food safety reasons, as well as environmental reasons. Living in the Midwest and getting lettuce all the way from California or even Mexico, does that make sense if we could be growing it here locally? So let's talk about resilience in light of this push towards efficiency.
13: Yeah, I mean, the modern industrial food system is amazing in so many ways. I mean, the fact that food goes all over the world, it's a just-in-time system, and relative to the volume, the amount of food safety issues is low. And if I look in my kitchen, most of my food in my cupboards in particular didn't come from right here locally. Yet in a changing world where there are more and more disruptions, this just-in-time system is very, as you said, vulnerable. And so we need other ways. And there are many reasons to invest in our local and regional food systems. There are many reasons to support smaller farmers who research has shown are more likely to be farther along in terms of practicing sustainable agriculture than larger, even organic farms. They found smaller farms are better. Smaller farms tend to, by their scale, sell more into local markets. Farmland preservation, supporting our local economies. There's so many reasons. But for me, this outbreak has really underlined the reason of my food is really close. And should there be an outbreak, we can find out a lot more easily. The transparency and traceability of our local and regional food systems is a totally different ballgame from food that has traveled from here to here to here and touched here and here and here. And tracing that back, as we're seeing in this current outbreak and previous outbreaks, is really quite difficult. And so to be here in the midst of it with a family and a small child being like, what do we eat in the weeks where no one knew where it came from? I turned to, of course, my own home garden and turned to our farmers market and our local farmers, partially because I knew this outbreak is so big that that couldn't have been from a local farmer because they just don't grow enough for that many people in terms of numbers who have been sick. But also because if there was something we could know, I can look at that farmer at my local farmers market and ask them about where they get their water from. I can ask them about their farm safety management practices. And it's not that local and regional farmers, smaller scale farmers, don't have food safety issues. They do. It's not that they are immune from the things. Food safety is very important for farms, from your backyard garden to your urban farm to your rural farms of every scale. Food safety has to be taken very seriously. So this is not saying all local food is safe. No local food ever has foodborne illnesses or issues. That's not what I'm saying at all. I'm saying that if there is an issue, we can figure it out before 7,000 people get really badly sickened. And the fewer steps between my child's mouth and the person who grew that food, the better.
12: Absolutely. I wanted to ask you, with regard to food safety, regardless of the size of the farm, and it probably varies state by state, but for farmers who are selling at a farmer's market or into a local, say, co-op or food hub, is training in good agricultural practices required?
13: Well, I would say selling in direct-to-consumer ways, which would be through a farmer's market, through a CSA, through a farm stand, etc., doesn't require, at least in the state of Michigan, and this does vary by state, that kind of training. But farmers who are starting to sell into other supply chains, so co-ops or grocery or restaurants or institutions, often that institution or grocery requires that. And there are a number of voluntary programs, and again, it varies by state, around good agricultural management practices. So there are different sets of levels of those. And then there are federal laws that affects all growers everywhere. FSMA does that. But what's interesting is that a challenge of FSMA, and I am not a FSMA expert, but a challenge when it was first coming out is that the guidelines were relevant for the biggest scale of farms, and the smaller scale of farms needed something different. And I think that's where some of the other state certifications around food safety came in, because it was hard for a small farm to separate something from something else by an acre. But that didn't mean that the practice that they were doing was necessarily unsafe food-wise. It's a different set of practices by scale. So there are those kind of good management practices and certification and training programs for farms of all different scales. And again, some are administered at the state level, so it will vary state to state what those look like.
12: And when we're talking about food safety and all of the organisms that make us sickest, they're fecal-borne. And so I'm thinking back to the big spinach E. coli outbreak and the location of where the spinach was growing from, say, cattle.
13: Sure.
12: Where if you had a big rain event, which are becoming more common with climate change and more flooding, you've got to keep in mind, how can I prevent fecal contamination on my farm, no matter what the size of the farm? That's just to help our listeners understand where the source of these nasty foodborne illnesses come from. So I have a wonderful article that you wrote, and it's really the reason why I reached out to you to be my guest. And it was titled, A Michigander's Case for Investing in Local Food Systems. To your point, yes, you can have foodborne illness outbreaks regardless of the size of the farm, but you're not going to get thousands of people made ill from a smaller farm. So that's a tip to choose the smaller, more regional farms if possible.
13: Let me just say, though, that this has gone on for over a month. The reason the scale got so big is because it's so hard to trace from an industrial food supply. That long supply chain makes it really difficult, and therefore they can't figure out what to recall, what to tell people to avoid, and therefore so many people get sick. That shorter chain, you could figure it out a lot more quickly. And it's going to affect fewer people by the nature of how much product they have out there. But it's going to affect fewer people because you can get to it faster.
12: Exactly. And layer on top of that, the issue that a lot of those federal government agencies have been crippled by cuts in funding. So FoodNet, for example, losing cyclospora tracing through that program is alarming as well. So it just compiles more reasons to strengthen regional food systems. So I want to go back to the very first sentence of this piece, and I'll provide a link for our listeners so that we can all enjoy this smart assessment of our food system. You say that our modern industrial food system is largely invisible to the consumer until there's a problem. And I think that that is such a key concept, this invisibility, like asking, where does our food come from exactly? And who produced it under what conditions? So we've got these horrible climate change incidents, extremely high heat. Many farm workers are working with high particulate matter in the air due to wildfires. Who's looking out for the farm worker?
13: Yeah, the conditions of farm workers in the U.S. and the conditions of farm workers in other countries. So when we have imported food that much longer of a supply chain, we have that much less control. And here in the U.S., I would say we need a lot more protections at the state and federal level for our farm workers and our food system workers overall. So people who work in meat processing, people who work in packaging and distribution. So those folks in the field and those folks all along the supply chain need significant more protections and attention. And honestly, they need our gratitude. Like, I try to remember to thank before I eat all the people who labored, the farmers and all of the farm workers who labored to get this to my plate, because we don't think about them enough. But it's why I do trust less the food that comes from overseas, because I know that in certain countries, the rules around pesticides, things that have been banned for a long time in the U.S., are still allowed in other places. So even if I'm not buying organic, I know, well, if it's from here but not here, then it's probably less likely to have this thing on it that I don't want my child to consume. But think about also those farm workers in all of those places and what they are exposed to in terms of industrial chemicals. I was in Costa Rica many, many years ago, and I was in the area where they produce bananas. And driving down the road, watching in banana farms, giant vats with people with their arms in the vats of the chemicals they use. And I have only bought organic banana since then. And that image of the people exposed to those chemicals has stuck with me every time I'm at the grocery store looking for organic bananas, because what people endure is unbearable to those of us who have the privilege not to work in those sectors.
12: Absolutely. Amanda, let me take one break. I want to remind our listeners that if you're just joining us, you're tuned into Food Sleuth Radio, and we are joined today by Ms. Amanda Edmonds. She is a sustainable food systems consultant. She is also on the faculty at the University of Michigan in their program in the environment. She founded and led the Michigan-based nonprofit Growing Hope, which advanced healthy food access through farmers markets, urban agriculture, and good food policy. Amanda, I want to get back to the piece that you wrote, because you talk about vulnerability and resilience. We didn't talk about some of the issues that are now facing farmers with regard to rising fuel and input costs. I feel like the global conflicts may push us more in the direction of regional food systems. What do you think?
13: I haven't seen any data about that per se, but I'll give an example that there has been a study on that speaks to this in a slightly different way. There was a study in Canada that found that farmers markets, their prices didn't raise nearly as much as grocery store prices during COVID and some other periods of crisis and grocery price increases. And that was interesting. And I don't know if they fully got to what was behind it, but part of the thought was that those farmers valued getting that food to those communities, and they absorbed some of the cost in reality, that they were particularly not price gouging, which we know has happened, pandemic and other moments of grocery shortages. So they weren't gouging, and they may not have had the same kind of faraway inputs that caused some prices to increase. So we've seen that at least in that one study in Canada. But fewer steps on the chain, I think the knock-on effect as fuel is higher and higher and higher is going to continue to make a difference. I mean, we have seen already food prices rise just in the last 6 months as we've had further geopolitical conflict in Iran. And that's only going to continue. I mean, many people have predicted that the real price shocks of food aren't going to come till key harvest season and is not going to be reflected in grocery stores until this fall. I have not seen data yet about local and regional food systems, but I think to some degree they're more insulated. And at the same time, it's hard to be a farmer. Farmers are running at every scale on small margins. Farmers need support, investment, infrastructure, etc., to make farming more viably. We are still losing farmers in this country at an alarming rate. Next generations aren't farming. And then the next generations who do want to farm but maybe don't come from a farming background need that support to get into it because they don't have capital and land and things like that. So while they may or may not be as affected by some of these global pieces, farming is still really hard and is not getting easier. Now, as the market shifts with more demand at the consumer level and direct-to-consumer settings like farmers markets and pretty near-to-consumer settings like farm stops and co-ops and that kind of thing, and then we get more schools and institutions and others to buy from small local producers in their areas, that demand going up starts

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1: This picture of resilience, as we have more and more shocks, we got to invest in it. So I think this kind of experience, which we're going to continue to have, especially, as you mentioned, as the climate changes, as we have more extreme weather, as more unpredictability happens in our unstable world, what's happening down the street and being able to go to that farm and get some food is more and more essential. You know, back in the winter up north in Michigan, northern part of Michigan had insane ice storms that knocked out power for weeks in the middle of the winter. Now, you know, they can't get fresh farm food then, but having that resilience, that duplication, having farmers growing in the winter in hoop houses, et cetera, bit by bit, that helps. This is not going to replace most of what's in my pantry. It does replace a lot of what might have been in my fridge in good seasons and extended seasons. But again, we've got to invest in those systems to be able to have them be the viable part of our bigger pictures of resilience for everyone.
2: Yeah. I think it's important for us to ask what these faults are trying to tell us. So when we had the COVID-19 issue, how much discussion or how many questions were around what is this disaster trying to teach us? And I'm asking the same question about the Cyclospora outbreak. It's like, this is a message that something is awry. What can we do to prevent the next outbreak? Because there will be another virus. COVID was not our last. There will be another foodborne illness outbreak. What are we doing today to prevent the next disaster?
1: Yeah, to me, investing in our local and regional food systems is one thing, but that's not going to prevent industrial food system, large supply chain disaster. I think farm workers and paying attention to looking and investing in safer conditions for farm workers is one of those main takeaways, because that's how we prevent this. And that is not in any way putting this outbreak or any other outbreaks on the backs of those persons who labor so that we may eat, and we may eat things year-round that aren't seasonal. In no way is that doing it. They are forced to exist and labor in conditions that are inhumane and unsafe to them. And then we see to all of us. And so I think that that is a very important thing. But then we need to think about where our food is coming from. To me, this is also the chance to educate people and educate people about the choices and consequences of our different types of supply chains. This is a point for education, which is really why I wrote this piece, because I wasn't seeing people talk about it. Of course, the media is mostly saying, hey, here's what we know and here's what you need to do to keep safe in an immediate way. And of course, that kind of crisis communication is key and is paramount. But to me, it's this chance to talk about how these systems are and aren't working, who is part of these systems, who is facing injustices, the farm laborers, and how do we think about how to make safe and viable farms everywhere so we can have safe and viable food on our plates.
2: Yeah, I'm really glad you brought up the farm worker situations with your banana story in particular, because I think maybe it's just our cultural way that we think about me first. You know, how am I going to prevent getting cyclospora? How am I going to prevent being exposed to pesticides? But I like being able to go farther upstream and say, what are the benefits to farm workers by choosing organic? It's not just about what's on my plate. It's about protecting those farm workers from those nasty chemicals. So yes, everything about our food system, we need to be talking about to really get a better understanding. And that's what I love about this piece, is you force us to think beyond our own plates. We just have a couple of minutes left. I want to turn the floor over to you. What else should we be thinking about, and how can we as individuals help move forward to having more regionalized food systems and food hubs?
1: So I want to use this as an opportunity to say that we are in an election cycle all across the country. And no matter your background, we're finding actually some bipartisanship among people from different political backgrounds in terms of healthy food. And I think that food needs to be on the table at every single level of election. We're not talking about things that are as much about local food policy, where a lot of my expertise is, but there are things like zoning about what kind of food infrastructure can exist where that do relate to local food systems.

0: questions. I think we need to make sure that food is on the agenda. Food questions are being asked. Food system questions, food system investment, food system workers, questions are being asked to people running for offices at every level. Because we still, especially the Democratic Party, doesn't talk about agriculture very much. May talk about SNAP and the consumer ends of food systems, but I would say largely ignores talking about agriculture because it's seen more as a rural issue and as something more relevant to Republican districts. And in fact, food system issues we see and farm issues are urban issues too. Eaters are everywhere and food comes from rural areas. And so agricultural issues need to be on that agenda. And that, again, includes those investments. I mean, the investments in the industrial food system is designed so that there are producers and processors and washers and packers and distributors and supermarkets and box stores, et cetera, et cetera. Well, the local food system needs similar infrastructure, and that's actually the limiting factor often for growers to go from being the producer and selling to a consumer at a farmer's market to selling to the school who needs the apples cut up into slices because that's how they need to serve it to all the little kids. But there's no facility to do that because the industrial scale facilities don't want this little farmer coming in. So that's what maybe a food hub or a small food processor might do. So it's building a lot of that middle infrastructure that helps get that local food out to people in more ways and into supply chains at a scale appropriate way. And those things take investments, just like all sorts of other infrastructure takes investments. There's making those connections so that a school or a hospital who's used to just buying from a mainline distributor, where some who buy from some of these places that this outbreak is likely sourced to, how do they get local in? Are they not used to changing their menu seasonally because they can get things all year round because they'll come from all over the world? So how to work with them and who's working with them to say, here's what's local and here's how you can find them and here's who can help process them and helping people learn to talk with one another. So a lot of building up that local and regional food system beyond, of course, investing in things like farmers markets, which need ongoing investment. That's one of my areas and are often taken for granted, is investing in that next scale of infrastructure that helps local food get farther into grocery, restaurant, institution, schools, etc.
1: That's great. We have to close, but I want to thank our listeners for joining us. Remind everyone that Food Sleuth Radio is produced by Dan Hemmelgarn for KOPN in Columbia, Missouri. But most of all, I want to thank my guest, Ms. Amanda Maria Edmonds. She is a sustainable food systems consultant, and she is a faculty member in the University of Michigan's program in the environment. I will provide a link for people to sign up for your Food Literacy for All program as well. Thank you so much for this critical work that you're doing.
0: Great. Thanks so much for having me, Melinda.
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Well, hello and welcome once again to Raging and Eating. This is Rossi, better known as Chef Rossi, owner and executive chef of the Raging Skillet in New York City. And how the hell are ya? How you doing? How's it going? What's happening? Well, my life has been exciting lately. I've been cooking up a storm, par usual. And I've also had time to socialize even more than usual. Went to a fantastic party last night, and I felt like a celebrity. It was a long line of people, and I got to be a VIP, and that was kind of swank. And it was catered, and of course, I didn't like the catering as much as my own, but it wasn't bad. And sometimes I do like the catering as much as my own, but not this time because it was all raw meat and raw fish, and I wasn't into it. But I liked the open bar. I liked the women dancing. I liked a lot of things. And everyone else who likes raw meat and raw fish love the food. So there you go. I personally do not like to eat my meat and fish raw. It's just a thing. Maybe I've seen too many vampire movies. But I digress. My point is it was fun. It was great to go out. And tonight I'm going out to see my friend and sous chef Jeremiah perform some awesome drag performance, which is great and awesome. And drag is fantastic. I personally think drag queens should be school teachers. Every school in America should have a drag queen school teacher because they're fun and they're festive and they're creative and they're gorgeous and they perform and everyone should love them. And anyone who tries to make it illegal for drag queens to perform or read stories at story time or anything else, they should just go to hell. Shame on you. Shame on you. Shame on you for trying to take us away from drag queens because we need our drag queens. Now I'm going to segue somewhere that drag queens might love, which is Barbra Streisand. I think I told you I love Barbra Streisand. She was my dirty little secret when I was in high school because I was all, you know, dancing to the Jam, the Runaways, Joan Jett, the Sex Pistols, the Ramones. You know, I was like all punk, man. I couldn't let people know that I was secretly listening to Barbra Streisand. That wouldn't fly. But in the privacy of my room with the door shut, I was cranking out Barb. And then after I escaped and wound up in Brooklyn, in the privacy of my own apartment, especially when things got bad, I was listening to Barbra. And recently, I think I told you about this, when I started having trouble sleeping because I had too much on my mind because I do 5,000 things at the same time, I needed a way to sleep. And so I started listening to Barbra's audiobook. Which reminds me, I have to do my own, but I'll do that eventually and I'll get back to you on that. Anyway, it was so great. It was like hanging out with a friend. And so I said, well, I've gotten all this pleasure from Barbra Streisand, from her beautiful music and from her audiobook and from her movies. I mean, Yentl, forget it. I love it. A Star Is Born. I love it. You know, the woman is just everything. Why can I not return the favor? I mean, there's a few things I know about Barbra Streisand. I know she is a fantastic actor, director, singer, designer, house designer, and everything else. But I also know that woman likes to eat. I mean, she is really Jewish. She loves to eat. Now, my mother would not approve of the fact that Barbra likes to eat ham and pork, especially doesn't mind mixing it with cheese. My mother, Harriet, would be like, oi, gavalt, it's a Shonda. No, she wouldn't approve of that at all. But I don't hold it against you, Barbra. I'm just happy that you're eating. I approve. So if I could return the favor, I guess I would make a meal for Barbra that was naughty because Barbra doesn't seem to mind being a little naughty. She's like fun and flirty and awesome. And I don't know. And it seems to me she has not minded being just a little naughty. So I think about what are things I do that are naughty and who cares about the calories and they're just fun and festive. And of course, I go right back to my mac and cheese martinis because those are ridiculous. And I have one coming up. I'm doing mac and cheese martinis, deep dish gooey mac and cheese in a martini glass, well, sort of a thick one, like a cordial kind of glass that the glass won't break. But gooey, awesome mac and cheese made with smoked Gouda and cheddar and pepper jack and Frank's hot sauce and a million seasonings and super ooey and awesome. And then when it's in the martini glass, topped with Cheetos, because why not? A little more fun and funkiness. And crispy fried onions, buttermilk fried onions, why not? And crumbled blue cheese, because why not? And Bakos, which are actually vegan. Who would believe it? But they actually are.
But if you don't care about that, you could do crispy bacon bits anyway. And sliced scallions, because why not? And some Parmesan and some toasted breadcrumbs. I mean, this is just as sick and intense and wonderful as I could think. And I would like to give that to Barbara Streisand as an appetizer. Barbara, can I please offer you a mac and cheese martini with Cheetos and Bacos or crispy bacon and scallion and I forgot everything else. Anyway, you know what I mean. You know what I mean, jelly bean? I'd like to give you that to start. Oh, and crumbled blue cheese. How could I forget that? A little more calories on your calories. And then for the meal, I'd also like to go naughty, you know, because I think that Barbara can appreciate texture and naughtiness. And so this, I think I would do something I always consider naughty. I like the whole thing of always treat a tramp like a lady and a lady like a tramp. So I love to elevate something on the lowbrow, like we just elevated mac and cheese to a gorgeous martini. But then I also like to take things that are normally kind of, oh dear, this is so haughty, and bring it down. So if you have filet mignon, people worship filet mignon. They're like, oh, please, Lord, it's filet mignon. Let me bow to you, filet mignon. First of all, as a steak lover, I think filet mignon is kind of boring. It's sort of like vanilla and steak is like, you know, steak's where my jam is. And filet mignon is kind of too vanilla for me. And folks in the know will know what I mean. But the naughtiest thing to do would be to do Korean barbecue filet mignon. Because if you're going to do Korean barbecue, you're going to do a less expensive beef. But Korean barbecue filet mignon is full on naughty. So I marinated in tamari and ginger and a little lime and a little gauchi jam and some red chili and some oil. And I can't even remember everything else. Some sesame. Oh, sesame. How could I forget that? All marinated and gorgeous. And then grill it on a super hot grill. Just till it's like medium rare, I would say. I sometimes would just grill it charred on the outside and shove it in the oven until it's medium rare. And then it gets my gorgeous sauce, which is a puree of scallion and garlic, of course, and sesame oil, of course, the toasted sesame oil, and puree, and some hot pepper and some sweet chili sauce and a little more oil to kind of bring it around. And that just gets zigzag like a Jackson Pollock sort of painting over the filet mignon. And I would give that to Barbara Streisand, my Korean barbecue filet mignon, because that's naughty. But not naughty enough. You need some other calories, right? Well, what do you think might go with Korean barbecue filet mignon other than a fork and a knife and your face, right? I think you could do a lot of different things. Potatoes certainly don't go with Korean barbecue, which is why I probably would do it. Some crispy sea salt crusted Yukon Gold potatoes would be nice. Some gorgeous rice, also nice. Maybe some kimchi. Kimchi is not a bad thing. I like doing kimchi in a variety of different ways. So if I'm having the Korean barbecue filet mignon, I might do the sea salt crusted baby Yukon gold potatoes. That would be nice and fun and naughty. And I might do some kimchi vegetables because why not? I make a really spicy sauce of red chili paste ground up and also ground up with garlic and ground up with more pepper. And ground up with sriracha, some hot, and ground up with tamari and rice wine vinegar and make this pickling paste. And to that, I would pickle and marinate Napa cabbage. And that's a gorgeous thing. You could kimchi anything, including your chews, but I would put that alongside the sea salt potatoes. So now we're sort of naughty. We've got the Napa cabbage kimchied and the sea salt potatoes, which is not remotely Korean, and nor is filet mignon, and why not? But I know that Barbara Streisand could appreciate that because I feel she would appreciate me. So Barbara, if you're listening, I sent you my book and you never said thank you. I'm not holding it against you, but I am willing to make a meal for you, so call me sometime, okay? I'm just saying, a little appreciation goes a long way, you know? I am Jewish after all. On other news, what's new with you? Things are happening and percolating. As much as I've been appreciating Barbara Streisand, I have to tell you, I have been cheating on her. Yes, I have. I'm saying it out loud. Barbara, I'm sorry. I'll still make you a mac and cheese martini and the Korean barbecue filet mignon, but I have been cheating on you. And I've been cheating on you with Liza Minnelli. Interesting, right? I've never been a Liza Minnelli fan. She's kind of a little too normal. That's not the right word for me. I guess I don't have the right word. She's not like punk enough for me. But
loved her in Cabaret. I did get to see her perform at Carnegie Hall, and I didn't have any money, so I got the cheap seats all the way in the back. At Carnegie Hall is huge. And Liza Minnelli came out, and she belted it like I didn't even think a human being could do. I mean, maybe Ethel Merman could have done that. I don't know. But I mean, I was all the way in the back row, and my ears hurt. I mean, she could replace like a police siren. It was unbelievable. And she put on this amazing show. I think at that point, she must have been in her 50s or 60s. She put on an amazing show, and I never forgot it. So I got to give, you know, some respect. And plus, I love her mother. I mean, who doesn't? But I just kind of lost touch with her. And so recently, I started listening to her audiobook because I needed a little break from Barbara. Barbara, I love you, but I mean, it can't be all about you all the time, right? And so I started listening to Liza's audiobook. And wow, I mean, she has suffered so much in her life and the phantoms of what she went through. So similar to what Judy Garland, her mother, went through. Problems with drugs and alcohol, problems with horrible men, getting abused, getting ripped off. I mean, so much chazarai, my God. And yet this woman is still standing and she is telling her story honestly and self-deprecating up the wazoo. She is just really letting you have it. And I appreciate you, Liza. I think you're a brave chick. And so I don't know. I guess it's time just to get that we all go through stuff. I mean, I've certainly been through my share of chazarai. At the moment, I ate something that's making my lips stick together a little bit. And I think, I wouldn't say it was peanut butter, but I didn't have any peanut butter. So I did have a smoothie. And it is kind of making my lips stick together, but I'm sort of enjoying it. But I have been through my fair amount of crap. Like I recently finished writing a play about my sister called Ms. New Jersey. I had written a play called Miss New Jersey before she passed away. But after she passed away, I updated it and named it Ms. New Jersey. And I'm feeling pretty strong about it. And I sent it out to an editor to look at, and she loved it. And she said, wow, you've really been through it in your life. And I'm like, well, I guess I have. But you know what? So has Liza Minnelli, and so has Barbara Streisand, and so have you. You've probably been through it too. I do hope that one day you get to go to a theater and sit down and see a production of Ms. New Jersey, because I think it's a story that has to be told. And I do hope and pray that you go to a movie theater and see a production of the punk rock Queen of the Jews, because the screenplay keeps winning awards, so I'm excited about it. If you're a movie person, call me and we'll talk, we'll do lunch. You know what I mean? You know what I mean, Jelly Bean? But so here I am. I'm feeling really grateful. I'm grateful for strong, pioneering women who paved the way for all of us. I'm grateful if I'm able to do that for someone. I mean, lately, I went to the party last night, the big industry party, and people kept coming up to me and going, wow, you're still doing this. You've been doing this for such a long time. I heard about you when I first got into the business. It's amazing. How do you do it? And evidently, people think I'm one of those pioneering women, which is kind of freaky and sort of cool. But I don't take it lightly. I mean, I'm honored if I am any kind of a pioneer. I don't want to be just a pioneer for being a loudmouth freak who embraced punk rock at a weird time. I want to be a pioneer for women's rights and for elevating women and for women power and women decency and for us all getting along. And so lately, I feel my job is not done. The world is a little fakaka, and the world needs me now more than ever. And it needs you. It needs you to rise up and speak out and be awesome. That's what it needs. And it needs you to do what you can to deal with the fact that people are losing their rights and their lives. We have to be brave. We have to stick together and be awesome together. And so what might you do? I mean, for me, I can write about the crappy things in the world. I can talk about it on the radio with you. I can elevate people who need elevating. I mean, I know things I can do, but there's 1,000 things I don't do and I should do. I should definitely be nicer to the homeless because the unhoused, excuse me, I stand corrected. I was corrected recently by a friend that we don't say homeless anymore. We say unhoused.
just like you don't say garbage man anymore, you say sanitation engineer. And you don't say stewardess anymore, you say flight attendant. I mean, I just am so un-PC, I can't even keep it right. My brain is scrambled, but I'm doing the best I can. I, for crying out loud, I'm still on AOL, so clearly I have to evolve. So let's all figure out a way to evolve, jiggle it just a little bit, and we got to move on and be better and do better. So on other news, I want to talk about that party I went to last night. It was kind of cool because they were doing these little martinis, but they had, I guess it was ceviche and vegetables in it. So that's why I wasn't interested in it. I didn't feel like having ceviche or sushi or tuna or steak tartare or the raw stuff, because I figured that I'll become an animal if I start eating raw fish and meat. But it was kind of cool. It's a fun way to display food. I'm always looking for fun ways to display food. And it's interesting because when I first got into the catering business, my company was called Parties by Rossi, which was a very 80s name, and people would call up for these really boring things, like, can I have lobster thermidor or chicken cordon bleu? I mean, no offense to those things, but boring. And I said, I can't take it anymore. I don't want to go to Connecticut and make tea sandwiches. I was asked to go to Connecticut and do clean food with no marinades and no dips and no sauces. I mean, I'm like, stab me in the heart and die. I just didn't want to do it. So I said, I need to change the name of my business to something where these people won't call me in the first place. I want to just scare them away right from the get-go. And at that time, I was writing a cooking column in Cups magazine called The Raging Flying Skillet. And so I'm thinking about it, and I'm using a typewriter. Do you remember typewriters? For crying out loud, you're probably not old enough. Give me a break. But I'm writing my article, and I said, a giant light bulb went off over my head. I was like, The Raging Skillet. That's going to be the name of my business. And I called my lawyer, and I changed my business name to The Raging Skillet. And from that point on, I really do think I could do a performance piece just based on the request I get on my answering machine. Chef Rossi, would you mind catering my wedding? And we want all the food to be red. And I'm like, really? Like, you have a thing about red? Did you watch Carrie too many times? What is that? But you know what? It was like red beets, red food coloring, red raspberries. You know, you use your imagination. Everything was red. Strawberry coulis, raspberry glazed chicken, red beets, and vegetables that cook together so they all turn red. I mean, it's just red, red, red, red, red. I do not want to be responsible for the dry cleaning of that wedding, just so you know. I got another request. Could I feed the 200 guests from a bathtub? So I don't know what fetish that was, but in fact, thank God, the location had an old brass bathtub that they kept in storage that I guess they were hoping to sell or rent or something. But I got it brought out and buffed up. And we filled it with ice and covered it with cocktail shrimp and cocktail crab claws and caviar and vodka and everything great, smoked salmon, and just fed the 200 guests from the top of the bathtub. It was the cocktail hour feast, which was really awesome until later on in the night when the ice melted and the bride decided to push the groom into the ice-cold water in the bathtub. That part wasn't so sexy, but it was pretty cool. And I'm like, I love the calls I get now that I'm the Raging Skillet. And of course, the most famous call I ever got, the pièce de résistance, was when Sally Fisher called. She was representing Eve Ensler's Vagina Monologues, and they were having their all-star celebrity fest at the famous Hammerstein Ballroom. And they were looking for the perfect caterer to do the food because they wanted all the food to be anatomically correct. And I thought about that for a second. I mean, I had come out as gay. I was really embracing the woman, embracing the vagina, being full-scale feminist. I mean, I don't know, what was I? Not second wave feminism. I guess I was third wave feminism. I call it Buffy the Vampire Slayer feminism. But I'm really embracing the vagina. So this timing was perfect. I was like, boy, did you come to the right place. I had so much fun with that. I did these oval croutons that were toasted with just a little salt and olive oil, and the slither of tuna tartare down the center with a tuft of black seaweed, you know, for the look, the vajayjay look. And we did a giant mountain
that would look like cascading vaginas of dried fruit coming down this mountain. It was just gorgeous. And then I did a huge vagina made out of dried fruit for the green room for the celebrities with one strategically placed sun-dried cranberry. And that is a spot that many men don't seem to ever find. Boys, I don't know what your deal is, but if you can't find that, you should just hang it up. Anyway, so for the money spot was the sun-dried cranberry. And then Susan Sarandon came by with Tim Robbins. They were going out at the time. And she grabbed my sun-dried cranberry, popped it in her mouth, and giggled and ran away. And I said, that is it. That is my favorite all-time catering moment of my life. And that was a long time ago. I guess that was in the 90s. And you know what? I've done so many wild things since then. But that still is my favorite catering moment and my favorite catering event when I got to feed several thousand people a sea of vaginas. Rosie Perez was in the kitchen going, oh, just a little more, just a little more. I'll have just a little more. She was just eating half the food before it came out. And then we passed out chocolate made out of red chocolate lips for everyone to eat. They were going to be red chocolate vaginas, but the thought of 2,000 people licking them seemed a little too much. So we just settled on women's lips and everyone licked them, and that sort of was okay. But I digress. My point is my life got so much better after I changed the name of my company. And then I sort of decided, since every wedding we ever were going to do was going to be written to order, I might as well put it out there that we will be the global fusion queen. So the bride is from Korea. The groom is Scandinavian. What do you do? Well, that would be a gravlax, Scandinavian style gravlax salmon canapé with radish kimchi on top. So we've got Korean and Scandinavian all together. Oh my God, I'm so excited. I would go on forever. And you know, I could because I'm Jewish and I like to talk. My point is, first of all, not to take away from you, Barbara Streisand, I'm sorry, I was talking about other things besides you. Oh, that's okay. You're a goddess and we love you and worship you. And I think even Liza Minnelli loves you and worships you, which is pretty cool. But I've already established that I'm available for cooking for you, even though you never said thank you after I sent you my book. Not that I'm going to like harp on that, but I guess, you know, I'm like my mother for crying out loud. You never call, you never write. But I'm grateful for you. I'm grateful for you, Liza Minnelli. You're a fierce and feisty woman, a powerhouse with that voice. I mean, she blew me out off the last chair in Carnegie Hall. My God, I'm grateful that I saw that. I'm grateful for all the wild and interesting people who started calling me the second I changed the name of my business to The Raging Skillet. I'm grateful for you taking the time to listen to me. And I'm grateful for every good thing that happens. But that doesn't mean that I'm not noticing all the chazarai. There's a lot of crap happening, and I think we could all get together and do something about it. There are people in charge who were unethical beyond measure. I mean, I always remember growing up, I thought the people in charge had to at least be ethical and good, decent people, or they had to do a good job of pretending to be. And if they weren't ethical, good, decent people, and we all found out about it, out they would go. I mean, forget about it. Like, think about Nixon. Nixon was, no one ever thought he was ethical. He was always kind of a big pile of puppy poop. But when he got busted for doing something over the line, doing a full-out crime, out he had to go. And all the comedians loved making fun of him and imitating him. Out he had to go. But now we're surrounded by people who are in charge in various places in this country and around the world who are well-documented criminals. The worst criminals, and we know it. It doesn't matter if we voted for them or not. We know they're criminals. We know they've done things that we would never let our children do, that we would never let our husband or our wife do. We know that they're criminals. And yet we are not denouncing them. I mean, I'm denouncing them, but I mean, a lot of people are not. And we need more people to rise up and speak out against injustice. I want to say, from this point on, no more criminals in charge. You know, I know that we've been marching for a variety of things, especially over the last year, that we don't want a dictator. We don't want to have any more Hitlers. We don't want to have any kings. We don't want to have rulers that aren't supposed to be there. But I would like to march and scream and yell that we don't want criminals. We don't want sex abusers. We don't want child molesters.
We don't want crooks and thieves and liars. We don't want these people in charge. I don't want them around anyway. I'd like them just to be kicked out, sent to Mars. That's good. Send them off to Mars. But they definitely should not be in charge of us and what dictates our life. So regardless of how you vote, regardless of where you are politically, can we all agree on this? That someone who is going to be in charge of you and me and all of us needs to not be a criminal, needs to not be a thief, needs to not be a child molester, needs to not be a woman abuser, needs to not be a full-out crook, criminal, rotten mofo, dingleberry douchebag. I mean, we all must agree on that, for crying out loud, because if we let that happen, then what does it say? How can you tell your children, don't lie, don't steal, don't abuse women, don't abuse children? Well, they're already children, but you know what I mean. How can we tell our children not to do these things if we're supporting someone who does those things and just sort of pretending we don't know? You know, burying our head in the sand like a big, dumb, ignorant ostrich. I mean, I don't think it works very well for the ostriches because you could just come by and shoot them in the butt and they might deserve it, you know? But my point is decency, please. I don't need to have a priest or a nun or a rabbi or some squeaky clean vanilla thing in charge. I mean, I'd like to have humans in charge. People who have frailties and don't mind admitting it. People who haven't been perfect and don't mind admitting it. But I don't want people who really should be in jail, who really are criminals in charge. And neither do you. It's a bad thing. And we've got to do something about this. So, Barbara Streisand, if I make you the mac and cheese martini, would you help me get rid of the criminals that are in charge? Do you think we could like band together to get rid of them? And you can sing, I can scream. We can make our own sort of rap song. You could do a beautiful version of like people who knew people, and you do your beautiful, gorgeous singing that makes us all cry. And I'll be in the background going, get out, mofo, dingleberry douchebag. You know, I'll do my sort of punk rock thing on the side. And we could maybe scare away the criminals in charge. Don't you think? Well, at very least, we can make a spectacle of ourselves, or at the very least, everyone will come see you sing, and they'll probably put me in jail for being a loud and boisterous person on the side, but I digress. Anyway, my point is that I'm grateful for the good things in life. I'm grateful for every great thing that's happened to me. I'm grateful for you. I'm grateful for Barbara Streisand. I'm grateful for Liza Minnelli. I'm grateful for Lindsay Wagner as the bionic woman in the late 70s. My God, I just thought that was the most beautiful creature that ever lived. Lindsay Wagner was my first huge love. And then I kind of started cheating on her with Linda Carter as Wonder Woman. You know, and then by the time Buffy the Vampire Slayer came out, she was actually younger than me, so I wasn't interested in her that way. And by then, I was into a different kind of woman. I was much more into Grace Jones, but I digress. Grace Jones went to see her on New Year's Eve. I was all excited to hug her. And I reached out and hugged her, and she growled at me, and she scared the puppy poop out of me. I almost said the other word, but I caught myself. Anyway, I'm rambling. Okay, so I will be getting ready for the meal I'm making for Barbara Streisand. And let's all get ready to try to get rid of the criminals and the dingleberries and the douchebags and the pedophiles and the monsters that are in charge, and just get rid of them with the big giant broom of justice. Get rid of them. And then we could go on to have a happier, better life. Let's all do this together. I believe in us. I believe. This is Rossi, better known as Chef Rossi, for Raging and Eating. And as always, food is love, and so are you.

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0: Hello, and you are listening to Eco Justice Radio. We present environmental, cultural, and climate stories from a social justice frame. We amplify community voices, broaden the reach of grassroots movements, and inspire action. My name is Jack Eyte, and let's travel into the wild grasslands, climb the high altiplano. With a view into other worlds, we endeavor to chart a path through those meteors coming at us, beyond nests of raptors and towering cedars, and into the realm of eco-justice. On today's show, Nature's Remedy, Healing Our Earth with Ecological Remediation, host Carrie Kim will be interviewing Danielle Stevenson, a pioneering mycologist, environmental scientist, and educator specializing in micro-remediation and sustainable practices. Danielle Stevenson founded and runs the Center for Applied Ecological Remediation, or CAER. She's an environmental toxicologist with expertise in soil, water, and waste remediation. She has led community, academic, governmental partnerships to develop accessible soil testing programs and implement nature-based cleanup strategies, including plant fungal remediation models. As background to this show, we feature this clip from the 2024 Bioneers Conference. Merlin Sheldrake, the biologist and best-selling author of Entangled Life, How Fungi Make Our World.
1: I'm going to talk about fungi, because I can assume that you all know about fungi. You know that this is a kingdom of life. You know that these are ecosystem engineers that underwrite the regenerative capacity of the living world. You know that there are lots of ways to be a fungus. I'm going to talk about a specific group of fungi called mycorrhizal fungi. And I know you've also heard something of mycorrhizal fungi, which is great. So I can just give a small recap. Mycorrhizal fungi are fungi that forms very intimate and ancient relationships with plants. And I'm going to ask here, I'm going to hold the focus steady on the question of how can we nourish generative relationships with mycorrhizal fungi to support the flourishing of life on Earth and to help address the coupled crises of climate change and biodiversity loss. So, almost all plants depend on mycorrhizal fungi, and these are fungi that form mycelial networks, which are branching, fusing networks of tubular cells. And these fungi are brilliant. They're chemical wizards. They're brilliant navigators in the wild, wet world of the soil. They're able to grow and remodel their bodies and forage using their chemical ingenuity for nutrients, nutrients that plants need, like nitrogen and phosphorus. They acquire these nutrients and they supply these nutrients to their plant partners. And the plant partners, in exchange for these nutrients, they provide the fungi with things that the fungi need to grow. Energy-containing carbon compounds like sugars and fats that the plants have made in photosynthesis. So this is a very intimate relationship. And this is really an intermingling of bodies. It's one of the living world's great intimacies, I suppose I would say that, but I really do believe it. And it is an astonishing way that organisms can come together to extend their reach and to make things possible that wouldn't otherwise be possible. Now, this is really actually the roots of life on land. Plants would only make it out of water onto the land with the help of their fungal associates, who behaved as their root systems for tens of millions of years until plants could evolve their own roots.
2: Aloha, this is Carrie Kim. Listeners, today we are excited to welcome back Danielle Stevenson, founder and executive director of the Center for Applied Ecological Remediation, or CARE, to continue our conversations on ecological remediation, phyto and myco remediation, remediating toxic sites, as well as post-fire and ecosystem restoration. She innovates in a nature-based techniques to restore contaminated land, allowing fungi and native plants to break down toxins such as petroleum, plastics, and pesticides into less toxic chemicals. CARE's mission is to advance research and application of ecological remediation to equitably address pollution, promote public health, provide education and workforce development, build climate resilience, and ensure environmental justice. Regeneration is possible in even the most dire situations if we follow the ways of nature. Danielle Stevenson joins us to explain how we can be part of this collective remembrance. Danielle.
3: Hi.
2: Welcome back. Third time's a charm.
3: Thank you.
2: So, you know, your visit is a timely one, given the backdrop of regulatory capture, the potential doubling down on glyphosate, biocides, pesticides. This all looms large for this continent and beyond. We are, as many of us know, living, breathing, and eating a wide range of toxic pollutants on a daily basis. There is exposure to PFAS and metals of concern, including arsenic, lead, chromium. You could give us a much longer list, I'm sure. But we understand these happenings are radical opportunities to change our ways and return to upholding nature as sacred, as a sacred living inheritance to respect and protect. So we thank you, Danielle, for being here. We do want to also honor the Tongva ancestors as our show comes to you from the ancestral homelands of the Tongva. And we invite all listeners to align with the indigenous peoples, the original peoples of the area where you now live, to align with them and to act on their behalf for their continuance. Danielle, you know, first of all, I want to celebrate the opening and already the expansion of CARE, your new lab in Yagna, aka downtown LA.
3: It's so exciting. It's a dream come true.
2: Yeah. I mean, what does it mean to you having this lab available now?
3: It means that we can grow fungi to support, you know, local projects, helping clean up after the recent catastrophic wildfires in LA, and to support cleanup of industrially contaminated sites around LA. It also means we have space to provide free and low cost soil contaminant testing for, you know, throughout the city of LA. So it's really exciting to have a space to come together and grow and do this work.
2: Yeah, we truly, truly thank you for your commitment to this, because we know it's so essential, and especially living here with the amount of pollution that we're assaulted with here every day. Mm. Do you feel that the opening of your lab signifies some kind of forward movement in the direction of nature-based remediation with fungi, native plants? Do you feel that there's a greater embrace, curiosity, alignment with these approaches?
3: I do. I really do. I think the fires in LA really brought top of mind, you know, pollution to people who maybe hadn't been as aware before. Yeah. And those people include funders, right? So, you know, funders who suddenly were like, wait, what do we do about widespread pollution? There's got to be a better way. It was interesting because I noticed one of the major points that stood out for funders was that we were dumping toxic materials in other communities. And they were like, wait, that's not a solution. And I was like, yeah, exactly. It really, really isn't. And so, yeah, it does feel like a big moment and a really good sign. Well, I guess it depends how you see it, right? It's a good sign that there's support for these more nature-based methods of cleaning up pollution.
2: Well, I think it's kind of also when it's in their own backyards, right? When it's right there and you know all people expose this pollution. And then you realize, oh, all these other people. And then you kind of, how can you be so exceptional? You know?
3: Yes. Yeah, for sure.
2: And especially when there's all these people and what's happened here, you know, it does feel that the fires, post-fires here really woke a lot of people up to also just, there's corruption, but then there's also what we're doing to the environment on every level. You know, are you finding that the lab also kind of a way to outreach and educate more people about this potential need? Are you doing, you know, lab tours, or how are the ways you're doing outreach with community?
3: Yeah, we're doing a lot of outreach, actually. It's like unprecedented levels of outreach. Mm-hmm. We do a lot of in-person events, like info sessions at like churches and, you know, schools and all kinds of different community settings, long-term recovery centers and spaces like that, community farms. And then we're also doing a lot of virtual and online outreach just to reach more people where they're at and whether they can leave home or not. Yeah, so it's just been, I think I've done like, I think I've done over 30 talks or workshops in the last few weeks, which is, is a lot. So yeah, we're doing a lot of, trying to meet people where they're at and share information about, you know, how to do soil testing, what does it mean, how to interpret it, and then things folks can do, you know, at an individual or community scale to address pollution where they live.
2: You know, I wonder, could you backtrack for any new listeners? We've had two other prior shows with Danielle in interviews, but could you share from the beginning, like, what is ecological remediation or nature-based remediation for anyone not familiar with those terms?
3: Yeah, good call. So, well, remediation means just cleaning up, addressing pollution in the environment. And usually that's done through just moving the pollution somewhere else, whether that's soil or waste or whatever. And so nature-based or bioremediation involves working with living organisms like plants and fungi and microbes to clean up pollution in place. And there's a lot of advantages of that. With ecological remediation, we're basically bridging pollution cleanup and ecological restoration or regeneration. So we take things a little bit further, instead of just putting in, you know, like one type of living organism, like putting in, you know, compost or just plants or just fungi. We look at the system as a whole and try to sort of support regeneration and correct any imbalances. So that often looks like making sure really important species are present, like mycorrhizal fungi, which we can talk more about, the plant supporting fungi that live underground. It might look like looking at what the whole system needs to heal and recover. So maybe, you know, maybe water is needed or other types of supports. And then, yeah, looking too at like cycles of regeneration. So recognizing that often after a big disturbance, like a fire or pollution or whatever it may be, there are certain kinds of organisms that really thrive in those really disturbed environments. Mm-hmm. And they can kind of kick off making, you know, supporting them and getting them in place can really help kick off these cycles of regeneration that can take hold. And also like diversity is resilience, right? So not just sometimes bioremediation, it involves, like I said, just putting in one, like you're like, okay, I'm planting sunflowers. But ecological remediation would be looking at like, okay, well, let's put in a bunch of different types of plants. Let's put in a bunch of different fungi. And also being mindful of not introducing invasive species and things like that, respecting local ecologies and bioregional approaches. Mm-hmm. So, yeah, altogether, there's a lot of kind of terms that could be thrown around. But yeah, ecological remediation is like this bridge between, cleaning up pollution with living organisms, but also looking at ecological regeneration instead of just the pollution cleanup part.
2: Much bigger picture, which we know we need. We know that that's the longevity piece, right?
3: Mm.
2: Just like all the tree planting projects, you can't just plant the tree and then walk away and think it's going to be there still, you know, growing.
3: Right. And it kind of blows my mind. I've been going to a lot of conferences lately about fire. And yeah, it's so strange to me that there's still like planting efforts that have like 90%
2: really
3: mortality,
2: big.
3: like everything dies, and then they just keep
2: doing
3: it.
2: Again.
3: It's like, well, maybe,
2: Much better for the longevity, to have the continuum. No, I wonder if you could, speaking of, again about ecological remediation, if you might be able to share some of those basic principles. I think they're also listed on your site. You have several, and they're very, you know, I think very helpful for people to understand.
3: Yeah. So one of the principles of ecological remediation is, you know, ecological succession. So like I mentioned, there's certain species and types of species that tend to do well after just big disturbances. And those are often combinations of species we can work with to clean up pollution, whether it's after fires or after a big industrial impact. So that's one of the major principles. Also, just that diversity as resilience piece. So we're never just incorporating a single kingdom of life or a single species in nature. All kinds of organisms, you know, every life creates food and habitat for another life, which kind of ties into, and all, sorry, all of that leads to greater resilience, right? If we, with the example we just talked about, like if you're like, okay, we're doing a tree planting effort, we're going to do a monoculture for some reason, and we're going to just only plant pine trees or something, that's not a very resilient system. It's very easy for that to get taken out. And especially in stressed and disturbed systems, it's really important to have a whole, you know, diversity of species and kingdoms of life present so they can support each other, first of all, because most beings live in relationship and interrelationship, but also so that if, you know, a couple of those organisms don't do as well in that specific really tough environment, then there's others that can kind of like get things going and get that cycle started. Another principle is waste as a resource. So similarly, like, yeah, in nature, you know, there isn't waste. Everything is, you know, food or habitat for another life. So we try to work with waste as much as we can. And instead of sending stuff away, we, you know, maybe we can utilize it in our projects. And then similarly, we try to, with these pollution cleanup methods, not externalize the problem into other communities, whether human or non-human, and actually, you know, take good care and even just utilize any byproducts of the remediation process. So, you know, plants that pull up metals, which do not break down, could become, you know, perhaps biofuel or useful objects, or, you know, there's we're looking at biochar creation from some of these materials once the metals are extracted. Yeah, and then also, you know, considering succession, considering that systems change over time. Change is a part of systems, and usually after a big disturbance like pollution or fire, you know, we want to... Yes, we're starting over, and we don't want to work with invasive species in that process. So, you know, using bioregional approaches. Yeah, I think I covered some of the main principles of ecological remediation there.
2: Could you give, I mean, who are some of the first responders that come after a big disturbance?
3: Yeah, it's a lot of plants that even if they're native plants, we consider them to be weeds. And what that means is they're fast growing. They come in after disturbance. Often they have root systems and like physiologies that can thrive. So like one of the plants we work with a lot that's native to California and that pulls up lead and other metals is telegraph weed. It's literally called telegraph weed, even though it's a native plant, because it grows this amazing taproot that allows it to dig down through really compacted soils. We also tend to see, so for the fungi nerds out there, you might know some of the different categories of fungi, right? We have fungi from the Basidiomycota or the Ascomycota. But if you've ever heard of like fungi growing inside of Chernobyl, and growing on contaminated sites and growing after fires, they tend to be from the Ascomycota. And those are like early successional. They're really good, similar to those early successional plants. They drop in really stressful conditions and they can make stuff work, mm-hmm. No matter the stress or the pollution. And as they do that and just live their lives, they, again, like I said, create food and habitat for

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2: 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Today, you're listening to Nature's Remedy, Healing Our Earth with Ecological Remediation. Host Carrie Kim and guest Danielle Stevenson, pioneering mycologist, environmental scientist, and educator. More from Merlin Sheldrake from the 2024 Bioneers Conference in Berkeley, where he stresses how critically important fungi are and discusses the visionary work of the Society for the Protection of Underground Networks, SPUN, and its efforts to map and protect the mycorrhizal fungal communities of the planet.
3: A recent study that Toby and I were part of found that mycorrhizal fungi funnel around 13 billion tons of CO2 into the soil every year. That's as much as a third of the total CO2 emissions produced by the burning of fossil fuels every year. It's a significant amount of carbon. They stabilize this carbon in the soil and power soil food webs, which contain over half of all species on the planet. So globally, the total length of mycorrhizal fungal mycelium in the top 10 centimeters of soil is more than 450 quadrillion kilometers, which is over half of the width of the galaxy. These organisms are stationed at a vital point in global carbon and nutrient cycles, and they make up one of the circulatory systems of the planet. An ancient life support system that easily qualifies as one of the wonders of the living world. But despite their roles in supporting planetary biodiversity and regulating the Earth's nutrient cycles and climate, mycorrhizal fungi are a global blind spot. Largely absent from climate change agendas, conservation strategies, restoration strategies, agriculture, and forestry. And this is a problem. It's a problem, first, because mycorrhizal fungi lie at the base of the food webs that sustain much of life on Earth and make a key lever in planetary ecology. And yet, hardly anyone is touching this lever. It would be like trying to perform life-saving surgery without taking into account the circulatory systems of our bodies. It's a problem for another reason. What we are blind to, we tend to destroy. The destruction of underground ecosystems accelerates climate change, biodiversity loss, and what's more, when we disrupt these communities, we destroy an ancient library of solutions that fungi have evolved to rise to the challenge of living. We have no idea how many of these solutions might prove vital to life on Earth moving forward. When mycorrhizal fungi suffer, so do the organisms and the ecosystems that depend on them. So, back to this question. How can we nourish generative relationships with these ancient life support systems to support the flourishing of life on Earth and respond to climate and biodiversity crises? I'm going to describe two projects that I work on with Toby, and Toby has summarized these briefly. And the first is, as Toby says, this grand, very big, zoomed out perspective. It's the Society for the Protection of Underground Networks, or SPUN. And SPUN is trying to answer this question by taking a global perspective, using huge data sets to map the mycorrhizal communities of the planet and advocate for their protection. The second approach zooms all the way in. We use advanced microscopy, robotics, machine learning tools to look inside mycorrhizal fungi to try and decode the flows and behavioral dialects of these living sensing networks. So one of the ways we can form relationships with these ancient life support systems is by stopping destroying them. And SPUN's work is trying to facilitate this. There are lots of threats to underground ecosystems, despite the fact that we think about them less than we should. Deforestation, desertification, overapplication of industrial agricultural chemicals like fungicides and fertilizers, over.

0: allowing any number of things, the list goes on. The combination, the result of all of this combination is that based on current trends, 90% of the Earth's soils will be degraded by 2050.
1: Listeners, we are back with Danielle Stevenson from the Center for Applied Ecological Remediation. What is the concern around when that you have a remediation project and then it's pulling up, whether it's heavy metals or some other toxic pollutant for animals or birds or anyone to pick up on that? How do you address that?
2: Great question. Yeah, that has to be part of your design, is how to be responsible, right? Responsible caretakers for the project and for the site and for the pollution. So that looks like monitoring to collect any edible portions of, products from the site, like mushrooms or, seeds or things like that. So they're not getting eaten and spread in the environment. And it looks like installing, protective barriers in some cases to prevent that as well.
1: Do you have to like cage them or things, kinds of things, so that animals and things cannot eat, say, a fruiting body, or, is that what happens?
2: Usually we just are careful to monitor and collect any fruiting bodies and prevent that from happening. But but sometimes on sensitive ecological areas, we will have fencing and other things like that to prevent any distribution of those contaminants.
1: It's amazing. And we were just about to talk about your program with FireAid and Greater Good to provide residential bioremediation.
2: Yeah, super exciting. We were honored to receive this support to provide support. So the first round of funding we received from FireAid was actually to do bioremediation or ecological remediation on public sites impacted by fire contamination. So that resulted in we're working on Eaton Canyon Park, which is a really special place that does have widespread contamination from the Eaton Fire. And it's a unique opportunity to test some of these methods, right, in a really ecologically sensitive natural area. And at such a big scale, it's a huge park. We're still assessing the extent of the the contamination, but it's many acres, and on top of that, right, it's a sensitive area. There's a lot of extra considerations. So instead of even utilizing local native sources of seeds and fungi, we're trying to collect as much as we can from the site and amplify it and grow it out on site to be able to reintroduce for the bioremediation. We're also working on a number of greenways along Will Rogers State Beach and that whole strip in the Palisades where a lot of fire debris was stored temporarily on its way out of town. So we've completed testing and in fact is contaminated as well. And we actually have started implementation there also on that whole strip for, testing our bioremediation methods there. We offered bioremediation services to a number of schools in the area, and while we haven't had uptake for that that offering, we have had a lot of interest in education for for youth who have been impacted by these fires and just the devastation in their community and having their schools shut down and all these impacts. So we've had youth from multiple different schools come out and help us make mycowattles. This really cool technique. You might remember Maya Elson and others at CoRenewal came up with and shared with us. And we've had students helping us make those for use in our projects. So we started with a focus on public sites, parks and schools and greenways for post-fire bioremediation. And now we launched our residential program. And I can say that we had almost 500 applicants for that program across both impacted regions. And yeah, it's just really tough. Like, none of them have any type of insurance coverage for soil remediation. Many of them, you know, the majority of folks who applied were, you know, low income, and many of them were like, have young children who are at much higher risk of being exposed. Most of the people that ended up in our program are already living back on their site and have contamination. So yeah, we're really honored to be able to offer this. We ended up having funding to provide no cost bioremediation for 50 residential sites across Altadena and the Palisades that were impacted by fires. And so we just finalized selection, and now we're doing the intake and about to get this program started.
1: Well, you know, I'm wondering, since the application, I know that you've already selected the applicants, but what about, are there any other resources or places to direct people who are really still wanting this? I mean, how should they, where should they turn to?
2: We still provide like really low cost, like literally at cost bioremediation services. And we are a nonprofit. And so our price range for complete bioremediation tends to be between like $7,000 and maybe $15,000, depending on like how big the site is and other things. So we can still help with low cost bioremediation services. Yeah, either way, happy to provide guidance for folks. Yeah, it is.
1: That will expand, that will continue to expand, being able to, maybe there's more funding that becomes available because there is so much need.
2: Yes. I mean,
1: 200 applicants is a lot.
2: Yeah, so we are now going to take that number to other funders and say like, hey, can you help? Look, there's 500 people that are in high need and really need some support and they want bioremediation. So yes, we are trying to get more funding for this for sure.
1: It feels like there's more support, like you could actually, you know, that there are people that actually would fund this because they're also living here, especially people who are being exposed just like anybody else. You know, we all have to consider this.
2: Yeah. It's actually been neat to hear. It's one of the first times I've heard people be aware that, like, even if they clean up their own site, if they live in a neighborhood where their neighbors haven't had the resources to clean up or whatever, that could impact them too. So I think there is a broader awareness of, like, when it comes to pollution, we're really all
1: have boundaries.
2: Yeah. Yeah. There's no boundaries. Right. It's better. It's a real, real reason to, if there wasn't one already, to support your neighbors.
1: Exactly.
2: Yeah.
1: Has to happen. And you help each other, just like you said, when one remediates and the other ones, when everything happens faster, right? It accelerates the rest. Of the team.
2: And even for our team, like we're rapidly training. Like we have something like, I think, 100 interns, and right now we have 15 staff, and we're trying to hire more.
1: Oh my god!
2: So we can help more people, and yeah, we're always doing trainings, and we're trying to, you know, build this workforce. But yeah, we're really trying to see like how. I mean, it seems very scalable. And we need that. Like we really need that, right? In California, we need it across the US, we need it across the entire world. So it's a really exciting moment right now. I mean, yeah, CARE has only been around as an organization for like a year, I guess almost a year and a half now.
1: Well, the timing was impeccable.
2: I know what
1: happened as far as it stands.
2: Well, I was doing other stuff. I was working in Austin for a bit on fungal plastic degradation. Mm-hmm. And then I kept getting my phone was truly blowing up, you know, and people were like, wait, could we apply the stuff you studied and tested in your PhD for post-fire? And I was like, I think so. I think that makes sense. So yeah, I ended up moving back and here to try to help. But it's been a lot of growth in a short time.
1: In a very short time, yeah.
2: Mm-hmm.
1: What update would you like to give on the overall situation of post-fire restoration in Altadena and Palisades? I mean, what encourages you about what you're seeing, if anything, that's encouraging? I mean, I'm sure there's plenty that is not, but what inspires you about what is taking place?
2: What inspires me is yeah, just an entire community, like just huge numbers of people banding together, mm-hmm. and really being in it together and throwing down together. That's mm-hmm. that's really inspired me. I've seen some amazing work with our collaborators at Eden Fire Residents United and Resilient Palisades as well, right? Just they've been, you know, support, like putting pressure on for bills to pass to make, you know, testing and remediation more accessible for post-fire, you know, fire survivors. Like, and that's just one example. There's been a lot of banding together in both like impacted communities and also in like research communities. There was a real coming together of universities and researchers mm-hmm. to, you know, collect data and share back so that, you know, we know there's going to be more fires here mm-hmm. and all over. I was just, mm-hmm. I'm up at a conference right now. Someone shared a map of fire prediction, high intensity fire prediction. And it was like all red, you know? Mm-hmm. So we know this is something we're needing to navigate. Mm-hmm. And so it's been really neat to see people come together at different levels to try to learn together and influence change together and help each other out.
1: Well, I and hopefully it'll be long lasting. Hopefully it's not just for this period of time, but that it actually is something that continues as far as communities being more bonded together and supporting one another. Okay, listeners, we are going to have another break and we'll come right back to speak with Danielle Stevenson, founder of the Center for Applied Ecological Remediation.
3: 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Today, you're listening to Nature's Remedy, Healing Our Earth with Ecological Remediation. Host Carrie Kim and guest Danielle Stevenson, pioneering mycologist, environmental scientist, and educator.
1: So I wonder what you could say about any of the caveats for someone engaging remediation without proper knowledge of toxicology or improper or incomplete testing of their soil, like just the things that someone might just jump out and think that they can do it themselves, but that's very naive. Yeah.
2: I wonder if you could that. Yeah. And I mean, first of all, I could not have more appreciation for and like resonance with wanting to do something, right? And wanting to help. And so I really want to honor that part or that piece. And then at the same time, I think anytime we're doing land-based work, right, or community-based work, and especially when it's both, there's a real sense of responsibility, right? We want to be really tending, we want to be really listening, we want to be sure that we're actually helping and offering something that's needed rather than kind of just throwing stuff in without those processes of listening and checking in and being responsive. And so, yeah, I mean, with post-fire contamination, with any kind of contamination, it's serious toxicity, right? And so we really want to be sure that we are, one, learning from, you know, learning and listening to folks that have more experience or knowledge on these things. Same way, like one of my lab mates at CARE had this analogy. He was like, okay, you wouldn't ask an electrician to be like, hey, just tell me how I can like, you know, fix my electricity. It's dangerous. You could like electrocute yourself. There's all this stuff that could go wrong. You know, you're like, you're not like, just tell me what to do. But I get asked all the time, like,
1: oh, right.
2: Tell me what plants to put in, which fungi. And I'm like, I actually wrote a list. There's like hundreds of questions that I think need to be asked before getting started. And that's part of the responsible kind of tending and relating to land and community, right? It's a very complex system, and especially when it's a system that's been through so much, right? It's extra important to treat that system with, like that, with sensitivity and respect. So I think if there's a lot of things people can do who want to help out, for example, like work with us. We need so much help. We're doing this on a big scale. We need a lot of help. It's a great way to learn from experience, right? Over time. And if people do want to take some action in their yard or something like that, things I will say, please make sure you're protecting yourself. Wear protective equipment, at least a particulate N95 mask, gloves, shoe covers, but also please come up with a plan that involves testing. And that is a major barrier. It is expensive to get testing done, but it's really the only way you can know if what you're dealing with, first of all, and how to design a plan that will help address that, and then also to know if it's working. So, and then the other thing to keep in mind is the testing doesn't just happen initially, it has to happen throughout, and not just for the soil, but also for the plants and the fungi. You can't assume it's working. You need to actually test and find out. And again, bioremediation is working with living organisms. Mm-hmm. If you plant stuff and it doesn't grow, then that means that the bioremediation did not happen. It's not working. So, and also it takes time. Like it takes usually years, depending on the contaminants and the scale of the pollution. And that's just how things are, right? It's the way of things.
1: And that's why it's safer though too, right? Versus doing I liken it to like holistic healing versus kind of the drugs of Western medicine. And they may work faster, but they also create a lot of harms and consequences.
2: Yeah. And on that note, the last thing I wanted to say, if people are thinking about doing this themselves, is consider the byproducts, right? So if you are successful and everything goes well and you have metals or PFAS, so there's some contaminants that don't break down, like metals, and there's other contaminants that theoretically can break down, but they're really unlikely to because they're freaking tough, and that's like PFAS, right? Mm-hmm. So if you have contaminants like that and everything went well, then they're probably in the plants that you you worked with, and so now you have a waste issue. You cannot let those plants fall to the ground and have their natural cycle, because that would just re-release those contaminants. You can't let them get eaten by about earlier, any mushrooms, any plants. You have to really tend and make sure they're not getting mobilized off-site. Mm-hmm. There's other things people commonly add to soil for bioremediation that could make them move off-site, like more likely to go into the water or things like that. So it's a really complex system. There's lots to think about, lots to plan, and it's a real commitment. It's not like you throw in a seed bomb and then you walk away. It's like much more. It's making it's a real commitment. It's a lot of work. It's a lot of complexity. You have to be very adaptive. Mm-hmm. You have to really tend. It's like taking on making a garden, except it's even more complex and harder than that. So I don't mean that to be discouraging at all. I just mean it so that hopefully we can shift from that seed of action and wanting to do something into what does that really mean? It means being patient. It means showing up to really complex situations time and time again, and still leaning in to provide care and taking responsibility when things, don't work, and being also aware of the fact that even though maybe the intention was to help, it's still possible to actually cause harm. And so that's why it's so important to really, listen to listen to elders, listen to the land, be paying attention and be patient.
1: Yeah. And reach out to people who have more skillfulness in this, or who are, are actually have studied this in depth. So it's critical. What do you feel coulda, woulda, shoulda happened around post-fire restoration in Altadena and the Palisades? It's probably a long answer, but what do you feel at this point, with what you know now, would best improve preparedness, responsiveness, restoration to deal with future fires? Because as we know, it is natural for fire to come again in this region. This is a fire area. Fire lives here, you know, and we should allow, I feel like we need to allow Indigenous peoples to lead here so we can humbly relate with fire, that fire becomes our clear guide, not a wrathful enemy.
2: Yeah, I think it would be fantastic for LA area and other fire prone areas to get prepared now. And some of the things that would be really helpful. I love what you said about, you know, following tribal leadership. There's a lot of amazing tribes in Southern California doing everything from prescribed burns, so cultural burns, to just kind of keep the land in an attended place. So it's less likely for some of these catastrophic fires to happen. There's some really neat also prescribed burn associations popping up and supporting some of that work. I know of also tribes doing a lot of, in addition to burns, doing like controlled burns, doing a lot of landscape management and tending to try to, you know, remove some of the brush that catches on fire. So that's a really important thing. And then also the skill, the community building and skill building around, like, the, you know, how do we support the amazing work that's already happening, that just if there was support, there could be more of it. But also skills, around land regeneration in all phases. That's huge. Also, like, I know that this issue that happened in LA, we were lucky to have folks like Maya Elson and Mia Maltz and others who had experience with some of these really cool myco wattles and things like that. But we don't have access to wattle makers in the LA area.
1: Could you explain what that is, the myco wattles? Because people may not know what that
2: is. Yeah, so wattles are commonly used for all kinds of erosion control and like runoff filtration. You'll see them on the sides of freeways and stuff. They're like these big, like, straw stuffed
1: tubes.
2: Yeah, and they get staked in. They're also used a lot after fires, especially on slopes, to prevent ash, toxic ash, from running off into the water. And so the right time to have those set up is like before there's going to be a big rain event that moves all the toxic ash into the waterways. And in LA, I mean, I'm sure there are groups that have them, maybe at the more municipal or county level, but our communities didn't have them. We were like hand stuffing wattles. It takes a long time. With the myco piece, so typical wattle is just filled with straw, and I think it ends up in the landfill eventually. Or myco wattles involve adding in a decomposer fungus that will actually help metabolize some of the contaminants in the ash. So, it's really cool. We've been hand stuffing, we're still hand stuffing wattles down here, and it's a lot of work. It's a fun community building activity, but making sure we have the infrastructure locally, like, but, you know, a wattle machine, that would be awesome. Also, part of like setting up our lab was to fill in a gap in some of the missing infrastructure so we could be more ready in the future. One of those things is like there really weren't like local fungal cultures available, like native strains of fungi for Southern California. So that's something we've been stepping up to try to provide and be ready.
1: That like kind of the equivalent of a fungi nursery?
2: Yes. Yeah, it is. It's that. A fungi nursery.
1: I love that.
2: Yeah. So those are some major things people could do and tap into and support to help get ready for future fires.
1: Do you think that's something that we actually do need to? I mean, literally, like many, many fungi nurseries, more native plant nurseries.
2: So yeah.
1: We, like you say, with the telegraph weed, whatever is needed.
2: Yeah.
1: I mean, obviously those will probably be pioneer species, but also you need certain projects, you need actually.
2: This. Yeah.
1: Right? So
2: Totally. And more testing, more testing supports. I mean, yeah, policy changes too, to provide more resources and protections for folks. Yeah, there's so many different aspects that are needed.
1: Mm-hmm. But hopefully a lot of them are moving in the direction of being, you know, supported. You know, I wonder if you could also, you spoke a bit about the tribal peoples and what they're doing. And I'm wondering if you could speak about any, if you have any current projects aligning with Indigenous peoples at this point. I know you have in the past.
2: Yeah. Well, one, I'm just trying to think of how much I can share about this, but there is one project. It's a really big site outside of LA that is very, very highly polluted with all the worst kinds of stuff. And it's also a sacred site for all tribes, all seven tribes in the area. Mm-hmm. It's an important ceremonial site. And so, yeah, with the invitation of the tribes, we've been
1: effective
2: trying to implement bioremediation, ecological remediation project on that site to demonstrate that, you know, these approaches can be done without having to blow up the site and then haul away all that soil to a different different tribal lands in Utah. So the current plan for that site, it will take 30 years to haul away all of that soil to Utah, and it will cost $1 billion.
1: Oh,
2: and so
1: God.
2: It's been this multi-year project trying to be able to get this project started, and it keeps getting
1: postponed,
2: set aside and then brought back around. So yeah, that's one project that this really captivated my attention. I'm just like, I hope we could actually do it. It's just mind blowing, honestly, too, that these sacred lands could be just hauled away, blown away, blown up, and hauled away, and that would take 30 years.
1: ecological
2: methods.
1: 30 years just to haul it away. I mean, yeah, exactly.
2: Just to haul it away and leave a crater outside of LA.
1: Give us the alternative to that, of like timing or what you feel would be possible from your perspective of what would be possible.
2: Yeah, I mean, so far, I think that we could treat a lot of the contaminants on parts of that site in just like a few years. Mm-hmm. There's radioactive contamination on that site that I haven't worked on before, and I would need training to be able to safely do that. There is a lot of promise shown with, like, I mean, we find fungi growing in radioactive waste and using it as a food source.
1: Yeah.
2: So
1: yeah.
2: I feel like there's promise there, but also, you know, to be totally honest, that is humblingly just beyond me. So, but yes, but for other types of contaminants and other portions of that site, I really feel confident that they could be treated in shorter time than 30 years and for much less money and far less destructively in place with these ecological methods.
1: That's amazing. Yeah. And I'm sure there's people you can be in consult with around the world who have dealt with different kinds of radiation, right? And remediation.
2: Yeah.
1: I don't know what remediation looks like around the rest of the world as far as the embrace and who's actually, you know, where it's happening at scale or not around the world. Is there anywhere in the world that's really...
2: It seems like Europe is very ready. Like there's funding and there's support and they have like policies that are like, let's clean up polluted soil by 2030 and stuff. Yeah. So yeah, it seems like Europe is very ready, but I haven't seen how much like large scale implementation is happening yet. But yeah, there's been a lot of really neat bioremediation efforts in India, throughout Asia, in parts of the world that are like a lot less afraid of fungi. and some really neat work too. Coming out of Mexico and Latin America and parts of Africa, I saw some really neat stuff identifying fungi that grow, can help with like mine tailings and things like that. So I feel CARE was really lucky to receive a small SPUN grant. Do you know the Society for the Protection of Underground Networks?
1: No.
2: Super cool.
1: Oh, wow. Definitely a mushroom thing. It's definitely a fungi thing.
2: Yeah, they're mapping mycorrhizal communities around the world, and they basically give grants to local researchers to go out and sample and understand mycorrhizal networks, especially in areas of the world that just haven't had those, whatever, like that they're under-surveyed because of colonization, basically. I don't know how else to say it.
1: Can you share some of the ways that listeners can stay in touch with you, Danielle?
2: Yeah. Best way, I mean, check out caer.earth. We have our website. There's ways to get involved and connect that way. You can send me an email. I'm usually slow to respond, but I do love to collaborate and connect and share. So Danielle@caer.earth is another way. We're on Instagram. We're on Blue Sky. We're on LinkedIn. You know, we're online.
1: Fantastic. Danielle, thank you so much to you, Sean Juan, the team over at CAER, and all that you're doing for communities. And listeners, do visit caer.earth. There is so much information there. Follow Danielle on her social media, LinkedIn, and all these other places. And get involved. If you actually, especially if you're local or wherever you live, if there's issues, get involved in changing the place back to the way it was intended to be. Thank you.
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0: You have been listening to Eco Justice Radio, a project of SoCal 350. Executive producer, myself, Jack Eit, co-host Carrie Kim, and engineer and original music by Blake Quake Beats. And until next time, remember, the power is yours.
1: Hi, I'm Cruz Contreras of the Black Lilies, and you're listening to WOOL, the Black Sheep of the Family. I wanna-

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All right, ladies and gentlemen, you are tuned in to Back Down the Bayou. I'm Bill, sitting in with you as your sound system selector for the show. Getting us into this hour, we had Rondo Hatton from their Destination Fun record. They were doing a track called Thunderbird Beach, which some of you folks here in the local Baton Rouge area might recognize. We're going to go ahead and get the first set started here with the King of Zydeco, Clifton Chenea, from the Louisiana Blues and Zydeco record. This is 8 Feet.

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This is Baton Rouge Community Radio. Back down the bayou, I'm Bill sitting in with you, and thank you for tuning in, ladies and gentlemen, wherever you're at, whether you're here in Baton Rouge, out there on the internet, or on one of our Pacifica Radio Network affiliated stations. Wrapping up that set, we had Mark Broussard from his Chance Worth Taking record. That was You'll Be Sorry. Before Mark, we had Lil Led and the Blues Imperials. They were doing One Foot on the Brakes from their Slideways record. Chris O'Leary did Daddy Was a Wolf Man from his fine Blue Collar release. We started off the set with the King of Zydeco, Clifton Chenier. Etite Fee from Louisiana Blues and Zydeco. Let's see, up next we got Bonsoir Cotin. A single of theirs from their Bon Vie record. This is Levy.

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This is Baton Rouge Community Radio, originating from the Banana Plantation somewhere in mid-city Baton Rouge, 3 miles east of the Mississippi River. This is Back Down the Bayou. I'm Bill, sitting in with you, and I'd like to thank all of you for tuning in. Wrapping up that set right there, we had Zach Edwards and The Medicine. Let's Get Right. Before Zach and The Medicine, we had Dave Alvin and Jimmy Dale Gilmore. They were doing Broke Down Engine from Texicali. Camille Baudouin did the title track to his record, This Old House. And we started off the set with Bonsoir Cotin. They were doing Levy from their Ball V record. This is David Egan from his eponymous titled record, David Egan, One Foot in the Bayou.

WHYR 96.9 FM, WHYR.org. This is Baton Rouge Community Radio. Government mule wraps up that set here on Back Down the Bayou. They were doing Broke Down on the Brazos, getting a little help from Billy Gibbons right there. That was from the Government Mule record By a Thread. Before the Mule, we had the Radiators doing Hardcore from Wild and Free. Duke Bardwell did Line and Track from Angel's Wings release. And we started the set with David Egan, 1 foot in the Bayou. Yeah, there's always at least 1 foot, if not one leg, but you gotta watch out for them alligators. To get us up near the top of the hour, a little bit of the Allman Brothers Band, Mountain Jam, from the Atlanta Pop Festival, 1970.

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4: 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I'm Bill sitting in with you. 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Thank all of you for tuning in. The operational word here has been hot. We're going to go with that. This is Third World, 96 degrees in the shade.

the sun turned green. I said I didn't know. And they told me that the moon turned blue.

WHYR 96.9 FM, WHYR.org. This is Baton Rouge Community Radio. Back down the bayou, I'm Bill sitting in with you for the opening set. Wrapping up the opening set, we had the Grateful Dead doing Easy Wind from Working Man's Dead. Before the Grateful Dead, we had John Fogerty doing An Increase in Temperature and songs this set, 110 in the Shade from John's record Blue Moon Swamp. It's a Beautiful Day did Hot Summer Day, and we started with The Third Mind, 96 Degrees in the Shade from Reggae Ambassadors. This is the Preservation Hall Jazz Band as they appeared live, Jazz Fest 2025, New Orleans Blues.

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0: 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This is Baton Rouge Community Radio. Back down the bayou, Louisiana and roots music. I'm Bill sitting in with you. We're down here near the bottom of whichever hour you have us tuned in. That was Preservation Hall Jazz Band. They were doing New Orleans Blues from Jazz Fest 2025. To get back into things, this is The Third Mind from Live Mind, Morning Dew.
1: This is a song that Bonnie Dobson wrote. It's a favorite of ours, or mine anyway. It's called Morning Dew.

can't walk you out in the morning.

Wrapping up the last set of this hour here on Back Down the Bayou, we have the Iceman Special at Jazz Fest 2025. Tour through Ecuador and segged into Round Corner. Before the Iceman Special, we had the Third Mind. They were doing Morning Dew from the Live Mind record. I'm Bill. It's been a pleasure sitting in with you. Thank you all very much for tuning in to the show. Be sure and tell all your family, friends, and neighbors to tune in to Back Down the Bayou.

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This is a song we haven't done for so long. Just this last week, which is the first time we've done it for a long time. 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

a new song I wrote about my ranch. I live on a ranch in California. I just bought it a while ago from these two lawyers. And there was an old man living on it. I don't know if you have things like that here, like foreman on ranches. 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So I wrote this song for him.

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On to

high, lonesome, and then some. What might have been was always meant to be. High, lonesome, and then some. Still looking

They have way decent person, but I'd always been afraid of change.

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Have

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That was Fleetwood Mac with a song called Silver Spring. And we started this whole set off with Joni Mitchell doing All I Want from the Blue Album, the wonderful, great Blue Album. Elin Jewell did Heartache Boulevard. Jimmy Cliff live doing Many Rivers to Cross. Todd Snyder, the late Todd Snyder, off his final album, title track, High, Lonesome, and Then Some. And also we heard Last Thing on My Mind from Danko, Feld, and Anderson. And I know that Danko is it Rick Danko from the band?

That's a separate band he was in, Danko Feld and Anderson. And that's the first half hour, my first set here on Border Radio. And this is your, hopefully your favorite community radio station, the Black Sheep WOOL. And I'm bringing you my show, Border Radio, here Monday nights, 7 until 9. And I'm just going to, well, no, actually, I was going to continue with the music, but hey, I got your attention. Let's take a look at what's going on at the Bellows Falls Opera House this week. Well, tomorrow night is the final showing of the brand new Spider-Man movie called Brand New Day. It will be playing tomorrow night at 7 o'clock on the big screen. Tickets always $6. And good concessions there. You can get more information. 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Also, they have Wednesday movie classics. So on Wednesday, this Wednesday, it is Grease. Yes, that John Travolta, Olivia Newton-John amazing film production of the, I guess it was a Broadway musical, Grease. And that will be playing at 7 o'clock Friday, August 19th, my mother's birthday. I think you all know all about it. Except you might not know that, where is it, that the film is sponsored by Edward Jones. Edward Jones also is an underwriter for our station. The runtime for this movie is 1 hour and 50 minutes of fun and singing and dancing and all that good stuff. Then I should point out that the next movie starting on Friday, yes, it's finally coming. Where'd it go? It is The Odyssey. Yes, Christopher Nolan's epic movie is finally coming here to Bellows Falls, to the big screen in Bellows Falls. The Odyssey, starring Matt Damon and so many other stars. Big budget, major movie accomplishment that has been blowing the box office away. The Odyssey. After the Trojan War, Odysseus faces a dangerous voyage back to Ithaca, meeting creatures like the Cyclops, Polyphemus, the Sirens, and Calypso along the way, along with Circe. Plus, he has to get those nasty suitors out of his house when he finally does get home. So I did see it before it came to the Opera House, and it is quite the show. So if you've been waiting for it, or it's coming starting Friday, August 21st, it's going to play Friday, Saturday, and Sunday, and then again on Monday and Tuesday. I don't know if it's only for a week. Right now it's scheduled for a week. Maybe it will get extended. I don't know. But if you want to see it, this weekend is a good time to see it. Though, I don't know about Saturday because Woolstock's happening from 1 until 9. So you're going to have to make a choice there. I would recommend Woolstock, personally. There's other days to see The Odyssey. All right. Just wondering if there was any other booking information. Well, runtime for The Odyssey is 2 hours and 52 minutes, and it has an R rating. Again, $6 to see The Odyssey on a big screen with an amazing sound system. And any more information you want, go to BellsFallsOperaHouse.com. All right, I am going to get back
to the music. And what I've got ready to go is, I think it's a Tom Petty tune. Yeah, I heard this the other day, and it was one I didn't know, and I really liked it. So I decided I was going to play it for you guys. And this is called Room at the Top.

Dankeschön. Guten Abend. Ich freue mich, hier in Berlin zu sein.

That was Robert Plant. Right here on Border Radio, on your community radio station, the Black Sheep, WOOL. I'm Border Pete here, Monday night, 7 to 9, bringing you Border Radio. And, well, those last three songs, they were all Ships of Fools. Three different songs with the same title. The Doors from Morrison Hotel, Ship of Fools, The Grateful Dead. Ship of Fools from the Mars something. Their Mars album. And Robert Plant, Ship of Fools. What was that? Now, an album called Now and Zen. We started that whole set off with Tom Petty, Room at the Top. Kind of curious what he was meaning about that song. Room had a room at the top, but he wasn't coming down. Top of the world, but he wasn't coming down. Is it a drug reference? I don't know. Warren Zevon, that was live acoustic solo at somewhere in Germany. Lawyers, Guns, and Money. And then those three Ship of Fools songs. All right. Well, it is now 8 o'clock, and you are listening to WOOL FM. 91.5 in Bellows Falls, Vermont. 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They're done by day and time. This show, Mondays, 7 until 9. All right. Before I get on with more music, there's something else coming up, like tomorrow. The Wallflowers. Yes, the Wallflowers. That's Bobby Dylan's son's band.